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0: You can catch that band playing Saturday Night Live on October 3rd. It is Turnstile. You can also hear Turnstile frontman Brendan Yates on Viva Doobie's new album. She is here to dig into that record and catch up right after this on World Cafe.
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0: From her new album, Pylon, that was Biba Doobie, Sun Has Set. She's my guest today. I'm Raina Duras. This is World Cafe. Biba Doobie, welcome back to the cafe.
1: Hey, thanks for having me back.
0: So good to see you. Always so happy to chat with you. Now, that song we just heard, that's kind of like what some people would call a kiss-off, if you want to put it that way. You don't have to name names here, but could you give us an idea of who you might be addressing in a song like that?
1: It's interesting with my music because at times, like, I get, like, I feel like it's human to contradict yourself constantly. And I think I do that a lot within my own songs, and whether that's, like, in an album or whether that's literally within, like, 2.5 minutes.
0: Yeah.
1: I think I do that in Sun Has Set, where I'm referring to someone, and then for a second I'm like, am I really referring to that person or am I referring to myself? So it's like kind of like an up and down, like, roller coaster of emotions. And it's, I think people think this is a romantic song about a romantic relationship, but no, it's about kind of like losing touch of someone that, yeah, that I miss, that I love. Like, it's losing friendships, all that sad stuff.
0: Yeah. And that you might not have had the opportunity to say some of the things you maybe wanted to say to them.
1: Exactly. And I think this is like tunnel vision. So it's right. Like this, the anger, like this is how the anger feels like in me. Yeah.
0: How does it feel being able to put those kinds of feelings into a song and sing those words, even if you couldn't say them to someone?
1: Obviously, it's really cathartic. I think that's like the first thing that pops in my head where it's like, oh, so not really necessarily thinking about how many people are listening to the song afterwards. I'm just like, haha, I hate this person. I hate this person. Blah, blah, blah, blah. And I just like vomit it on the page. And then I have to kind of obviously go through the whole idea of them having to hear it and then the awkwardness after that.
0: Have you experienced that? Like where someone has been like, B, is this song about me?
1: Like, yeah.
0: Really?
1: Since I think I was 17, since I started making music, I think what's like, what I love and about me as a songwriter, and but also what I find most frustrating is that I have always struggled to communicate my feelings in romantic relationships, in relationships in general, just like within conversation. But as soon as you hand me a guitar, I'm like the annoying person in the room where it's like, oh, finally, finally it makes sense. So, yes, like I see it is very cathartic and good for my head to write these songs.
0: If you're just tuning in, I'm talking to Biba Doobie about her new album, Pylon. Let's talk about that specific period of your life when you started to write this record. You'd had a very busy few years. Did you get a chance to slow down or step back or breathe at all?
1: Yes, I think in terms of how I was living my life, then, like, and I think at points now, like, I really took a step away from social media. And so it felt like I had double the time that I usually had. And usually, like, I take a year to, like, relax and write. But I'm constantly writing. Like, I wish I was that person to, like, I'm going to give myself a break. And, like, I'm not going to bring my guitar back to my hotel room. Like, it's like an ex. And so, like, I have this thing where it's, like, I constantly write. And then because I had less distractions and, you know, was kind of living in the real world and like experiencing all my real emotions in real time, I felt like I had more time and I felt like I wrote way more than I usually did. And I think there was a lot of anger, frustration built in me. I think especially after This Is How Tomorrow Moves, where like the last single, like one of my favorite songs off that record is called Beaches, and the last single has lyrics that have I'm sure now, I'm sure. And I think seeing that every single night just almost felt like a constant slap in the face because I felt like dishonest every time I sang. Cause like,
0: really?
1: Now I can sing that song and find the beauty in like stepping back into that point where I did feel sure and I felt sure of myself and I felt like I had everything planned out. I don't know, like I hit 25 and I was in my mid and all of a sudden I was in my mid 20s and everything that I felt so sure about and everyone in my life that I thought was in my life forever just kind of came like crumbling down before my eyes. And then all of a sudden I realized that maybe growing up is basically just figuring stuff out like all the time. And so I was writing in that period of my life.
0: Yeah. Well, I want to hear another song from the record now, and it's a song that gives a nod to some older technology, but it's something I have to admit, as a radio host, I'm always happy to hear a person in their 20s sing about It's the song Radio. Could you tell us about Radio?
1: I think that's me. And like, there's a section part of where I'm trying to take back my power. And I think that's, there's a song called Nothing to Prove, as well as this song called Radio, that in my head kind of represent that feeling I had when I wrote the song.
0: Yeah. This is Biba Doobie, Radio on World Cafe.

0: from her new album, Pylon. That is Viva Doobie with Radio. On your radio, I'm Raina Duras with Viva Doobie on World Cafe. So reading through the credits for Pylon, you've got a lot of familiar names that pop up in there. There's Matty Healy and George Daniel of the 1975 did some producing. Hayley Williams on Nothing to Prove. Turnstiles, Brendan Yates is on Power Lines, and we're going to talk about that in a bit. And one of my favorite artists, Chino Moreno of Deftones, is on this record as well. Before we dig into that stuff, how did you decide who you wanted to work with?
1: You know what's so interesting is that it was like a mixture of people reaching out and a mixture of me being like, hey, like, if I, like, was going to leave this earth tomorrow, who would I want to be in the studio with? And it got really dark at one point during Pylon where I felt really, really sad in the writing process and, like, everything that I was going through at the point in my life that I was thinking about that. Like, if I could be in any room with anyone, who would it be? And the first person that I had in mind was Title Fight. Was Shane Rand from Title Fight. And then, obviously, Chino from Deftones. And I'm so grateful to have, you know, been in a session, like in a studio session with him, worked for two, three days with Chino in Nashville. And we actually like made two songs that I think will eventually see the light of day. But like on Pylon, it's like he graced us with some nice shouty backing vocals and that's it. But like, that's all I need. That's all I want.
0: What is your earliest memory of hearing Deftones?
1: I'm trying to think, like, maybe I was, like, 19 or 20, and I don't know. I think I was, like, on YouTube, and I was, you know, doing the classic thing where I was just letting it run through, like, loads of different music videos, and I, like, love music videos. I love watching music videos. And it played, I think, was it Shove It? I'm like, I think it was, like, Modern Summer. Yes, and I remember being like, whoa, what the hell? And it was just, and I think a couple years later, like, I, like, got into them for a bit and then, like, kind of got distracted in the midst of life. And then I was getting with my current boyfriend and I was very deep in my Deftones phase again. And I remember playing, teaching him how to play that riff by Deftones. That's, like, my, like, the most, like, intense memory I can think of. I was like, yeah.
0: I'm going to play a bit of my own summer, Shove It. This is Deftones on World Cafe.

0: A bit of Satellite by Viva Duvi on World Cafe from her new album Pylon. I'm Raina Duras here with V talking about the record. Next song I want to talk about is Power Lines with Brendan Yates from Turnstile. The album is called Pylon, which could be a reference to those giant electrical towers that like the big ones that connect the high voltage lines to like different towns. Why was that image something that spoke to you?
1: Dude, I was just so desperate on the road. I was so lonely. I was lonely as hell. And I just like gravitated towards anything that reminded me that I wasn't too far from home or I was connected somehow. And I, on that tour specifically, that's when I was completely off social media. And it was like the first time I was using like my phone, like how you're meant to use your phone. And so like I felt like anything that made me feel relatively close to the people I loved back in London, I would just fixate on, and I fixated on these massive things. And not to say that like that pylon specifically that I've drove past in America is the pylon connecting to my mate from the UK. No, but it's, I guess it's like the idea that these massive, like brute, like industrial things that like almost represent such like an old world is like carrying like the weight of like communication and electricity through like every city, connecting everything. And I think that idea, I just got so like enamored and like interested by. But like I didn't want Pylon the album to like necessarily be like a conceptual record about like pylons. It was just yeah, a symbol. It's just a symbol that I really loved and I thought they looked badass, honestly. Like
0: we're gonna hear some of Power Lines. Before we hear it, why was Brendan Yates from Turnstile someone you wanted to work with?
1: I love his voice. And I love Turnstile the band. And I also think I needed like a sort of like Chino-esque, like soaring over chaotic guitars vocals. And I thought Brandon was the perfect guy. So
0: here it is, it's Power Lines featuring Brandon Yates of Turnstile, Viva Doobie on World Cafe.

0: Viva Doobie, Power Lines, featuring Brandon Yates of Turnstile. That is on Viva Doobie's new album, Pylon. I'm Raina Duras, talking with her about it on World Cafe. So you released your first song, Coffee, in 2017, when you were 17 years old. I feel like the first time I talked to you wasn't that long after that, and I can't believe it was that long ago. But we've kind of gotten to grow with you over the years, listening to your music. Now you are 26. You have lots more experience. What is it like to go back to those old songs? What are the biggest changes that you hear or maybe that you feel in yourself?
1: I mean, the most noticeable difference is that I'm singing so different. Every time we recently added this old song from my first record, Fake It Flowers, back on the set list called Worth It. And we were A-being the old vocals and we're whoa, I sound so different. I think that's the most noticeable difference. But I think in terms of the lyrics I'm singing and how I feel when I sing those songs, what's interesting is I don't feel that different. They always say your growth gets done as soon as you stop touring and you go everywhere and your face is wherever. And I definitely feel a part of that is true in terms of my life, where I still feel my growth, I think, has been a little bit stunted. And at times when I wrote Coffee and I was in this fairyland, in the same way I wrote Glue Song and I was in this fairyland of bliss and no one can do any wrong to me. I trust everyone and I love everyone. There's moments where I definitely feel like that. And I think that's what brings me closest to that version of myself at 17 when I was writing those songs. I still have that spirit in me. And I don't think that's necessarily a bad thing.
0: My guest today is Viva Doobie on World Cafe. Could you talk about the song Memories?
1: Oh my God, I love Memories. I guess this is a happy, sad song. I think at times I see myself as a pessimistic person. So when I think of a memory, I just get sad about the fact that I can't live in it forever. Mm-hmm. And I think the sadness within that that inspired this song. So
0: yeah, it's a really, really beautiful one. Here's Memories, Viva Doobie on World Cafe.

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1: 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Our forecast from FLXweather.com, sunnier skies, mostly cloudy tonight, overnight lows in the upper 40s, mostly sunny Tuesday with highs in the mid-60s, sun and clouds Wednesday with highs in the mid-60s. 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

0: Get Away From Me, I Think I'll Love You Soon. That is new from Julia Jacqueline. And that's it for this edition of World Cafe. Thank you so much for letting me hang out and soundtrack part of your day for you today. And thank you to the public radio stations, our affiliates all across the country who bring this show to you. 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Thanks also to the whole team who make it. We produce this show at WXPN at the University of Pennsylvania in Philadelphia. My name is Raina Duras. 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
3: You're hearing echoes from PRX, and I'm John DiLiberto. The ambient guitar duo Hammock have become darlings of both the post-rock and ambient scenes. Yet, although they may attract a hipster audience, the music is imbued with Mark Byrd and Andrew Thompson's evangelical upbringing and their subsequent rejection of much of that doctrine. It informs a lot of their new album, The Second Coming Was a Moonrise.
4: In one Christian school that I grew up in, we wore red golf shirts with blue slacks 2 days a week, and we wore white button-down shirt with blue slacks 3 days a week. And on Wednesdays, we wore a pin-on tie with an eagle, an American flag, and a Bible printed on it. So I got a good dose of Christian nationalism, too.
3: That's Mark Byrd of Hammock. I talked to them about their new album and exactly where that title came from on Echoes from PRX. Here's one of the tracks we'll be talking about in our interview with Hammock. We close our eyes so we can see.

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You're hearing echoes from PRX, and I'm John DiLiberto. Hammock is the duo of Mark Bird and Andrew Thompson. They both play guitar, but it doesn't capture the sonic tableaus they create as Hammock. For over two decades, they have taken the influences of shoegaze, ambient music, Windham Hill Records, post-rock, and more to create their own distinctive sonic universe. They've caught the attention of Sigur Rós's Junzi, and Ricky Gervais has used a lot of their music in the soundtrack to his TV series, Afterlife. It seems like every one of their albums is some kind of statement on life, spirituality, death, loss and longing, and The Second Coming Was a Moonrise continues that thread.

0: I'm talking to Hammock on the Riverside app. They both sit in front of a single microphone in Mark Burt's studio in Nashville. Andrew Thompson has a long face framed by even longer brown hair, wearing a black Hermanos Gutierrez t-shirt. Mark Burt gazes from behind black horn-rimmed glasses with short, dirty blonde hair and an equally short beard. Behind them, underneath their iMac computer, is a placard that says, "Who would Jesus bomb?"
1: I've got that at the monastery that I go to. So, I mean, who would Jesus bomb, really? I mean, think about it, you know?
0: This variation on the "what would Jesus do" maxim is one of the threads moving through Hammock's latest album. And if you think that Mark Burt was joining the ministry at that monastery, you'd be wrong. He was on a silent retreat that he's taken there for over a decade, contemplating themes like those on "The Second Coming" was a moonrise.
1: I just got back from doing a silent retreat at a monastery in Big Sur. So I do practice, and I do believe that we're all swimming in a mystery that we can't really fully understand. But the one thing that my upbringing screwed up is I took seriously this WWJD thing, you know? And so when I'm surrounded by the mystery and I could get absorbed into the cosmic goo, I still kind of think I need a particularity to look at. And so I still really do believe that blessed are the peacemakers, blessed are the merciful. I really do still think that that's a good example to follow and try to practice.
0: Mark Burt and Andrew Thompson are lapsed evangelicals. Growing up, Burt would replace the tapes in his Christian music cassettes with tapes of Petra and Iron Maiden to get around his parents' ban on non-religious music.

0: One of the most unusual tracks on the album is Chemicals Make You Small. It features Wayne Coyne and Stephen Droese of the Flaming Lips as guest musicians. Like a lot of their songs, it emerges from a trauma.
1: I think it's one of my favorite lyrics I've written in a hammock because it's kind of specific to an experience that I had with this friend of mine who thought he was dying in the back seat. And then we hit this bridge section, and you were doing these dive bombs, Gilmore type things, you know, like that.
2: Totally towards a Pink Floyd
1: psychedelic
2: direction. Yeah, absolutely.
1: And when it came back, I jokingly said out loud, I said, man, the Flaming Lips would sound great on this because this is just like that kind of psychedelic, and they do this really good harmony thing. I finally go to Johnny, our manager. I'm like, hey, man, will you reach out and see what they said? And they got right back and said, yeah, we'll do it. And originally it was supposed to only be that bridge section. And I wrote a lyric like, now there you are, like a star collapsing far away, you know, lost in the dark, there you are, floating out in space. Very Flaming Lips type lyric. And so there's me singing, Andrew singing, Emery singing, Christy singing, and all of the Flaming Lips singing. And it's a fun little experience, you know?
2: Yeah.

0: You might think the Hammock are making downer music, and the final track on the album, All the Pain You Can't Explain, might definitely lead you to that conclusion, but it's something more than that.
1: And the title, All the Pain You Can't Explain, I think I like that it ended the album with an open-ended question, because there was so much unknowing that had to happen to create this record over a period of a lifetime, I think. And what I've learned from my upbringing, John, from my upbringing, this transcendent include, what I include from my upbringing is that, why do you suffer? Why did this happen? Why is this happening? What did I do to deserve this? Are the wrong questions to ask when you're going through suffering. I think the better question to ask is, what can I do? How can I be there? What do you need? And in that sense, you know, there's like a first or second century text called The Letter to Barnabas. And in it, it says, the human being is earth that suffers. And I think that you're the cosmos aware of what's going on with the suffering. And the response to that can either be beautiful or more despair and tragic. And I think the most beautiful response is we can be in solidarity with one another.

0: Marconi Union have returned with a highly ambient album, Multiform Ambient Transmissions Volume 3. We'll hear a track from that and Karine from her album Physics Universal Love Language Pull. It will pull you in on the next Arm of Echoes from PRX.
1: President Trump ran his campaign on the motto, America First. 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
0: I'm John DiLiberto, and you're hearing Echoes from PRX. Ahead this hour, I've got music by Tom Caulfield off his album, Quiet Modern. He is definitely one of the most inventive guitarists and composers out there. We're also going to hear Australia's Kenobi, who specializes in a kind of trippy lounge music with a definite mid-60s sound. We'll hear from his album, Open.

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1: On Tuesday, construction happens on the WEOS tower. 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Our forecast from FLXweather.com, sunnier skies, mostly sunny today, with highs in the mid-60s, mostly clear tonight, overnight lows in the upper 40s, and sun and clouds on Wednesday, with highs in the mid-60s. 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On Tuesday, construction happens on the WEOS tower. For the safety of the workers, we will suspend broadcasting from 10 to 4. We will resume regular broadcasting when the workers have finished for the day. 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We apologize for the inconvenience and thank you for listening to Finger Lakes Public Radio, 89.5 WEOS. 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The community calendar is a public service of Finger Lakes Public Radio.
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3: 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I'm Leila Fadel.
4: And I'm Steve Inskeep with a report card on progress. World leaders agreed in 2015 to set a series of goals to improve everything from clean water to world peace. They hope to meet those goals by 2030. As United Nations leaders meet this week in New York, reporter Kamala Thiagarajan checked in on how they're doing. Welcome.
5: Hi, Steve.
4: Are any of these goals going to be met?
5: I would say very few, if any. You know, and that's because the world is nowhere close to achieving what leaders set out to do in 2015. Representatives from all over the world signed off on these goals like gender equality, clean water and sanitation, peace, justice, strong institutions. And these goals were broken down into many measurable targets. Just 15% of these targets are on track. Roughly half are making marginal progress. But others are stagnant. They're not going anywhere. And some of these goals, we're even worse off than we were in 2015.
4: Wow. So are we making any progress as a planet?
5: Some of the health goals are actually seeing some positive trends. So experts I talked to told me that child mortality rates are going down, fewer babies are dying, and life expectancy is increasing. Paul Spiegel, the director of the Johns Hopkins Center for Humanitarian Health in Baltimore, says that the goals worked where money, technology, political will all lined up. For instance, he says that since 2015, a lot more people have access to safe drinking water. Electricity reaches 92% of the world. 74% of the world is connected to the internet.
4: Okay, so electricity, internet access, things like that are good. Which ones are not so good?
5: Hunger. especially due to crises. So more people are not getting enough to eat, and the number of refugees relative to the global population has more than doubled since 2015. And on the environmental front, species are going extinct, and there's a lot of hazardous waste as the world's appetite for electronics and related goods soars. So Andrew Shepherd from the Institute of Development Studies in the UK says policymakers really need to be better at anticipating these crises and responding to emergencies.
4: What else do experts say governments should have been doing?
5: Experts want to see governments build resilient institutions that actually help people, such as giving people more easier access to loans, for instance, to get them through the hard times. So also experts say focusing on climate and environment is key. Investing more in climate resilience, for instance, and increasing disease surveillance, community infrastructure, strengthening food, agriculture, social systems, all of this will help.
4: You know, it must have seemed like a nice idea in 2015 to set goals like world peace. But were these goals overall just unrealistic?
5: That's a question that experts continue to debate. I talked to Charles Kenny, who is with the Washington, D.C. think tank called the Center for Global Development. He says the goals are not impossible to achieve, but it would take dramatic policy change from participating countries. And I think you're right. I mean, it's hard to imagine that kind of global cooperation in today because we live in a world where there's so much unresolved conflict and a lot of bad sentiments. So it's a very different world from 2015. But what experts remind us is that like governments just have to prioritize these goals in order for them to succeed, and they're not unachievable. It's also important to note that even if a country is not achieving a goal, they still may be making progress on it. So they say that there's still reason for hope.
4: That's Kamala Thiagarajan, and you can read more of her reporting at npr.org.
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6: 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Our forecast from FLXweather.com, sunnier skies, mostly sunny today with highs in the mid-60s, mostly clear tonight, overnight lows in the upper 40s, and sun and clouds on Wednesday with highs in the mid-60s. 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

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Our forecast from FLXweather.com, sunnier skies, mostly sunny today with highs in the mid-60s, mostly clear tonight, overnight lows in the upper 40s, and sun and clouds on Wednesday with highs in the mid-60s. 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

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Thank you. 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Our forecast from FLXweather.com, sunnier skies, mostly sunny today, with highs in the mid-60s, mostly clear tonight, overnight lows in the upper 40s, and sun and clouds on Wednesday, with highs in the mid-60s. 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
1: 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Our forecast from FLXweather.com, sunnier skies, mostly sunny today with highs in the mid-60s, mostly clear tonight, overnight lows in the upper 40s, and sun and clouds on Wednesday with highs in the mid-60s. 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

0: 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From St. Martin's Press, publishers of Go and Do Likewise, the new book from Kentucky Governor Andy Beshear. Go and Do Likewise urges people to reclaim faith as a force for good, to do right by our neighbors, and to unite our country. And from the Carnegie Foundation.
1: World leaders arrived this week in New York for the United Nations General Assembly. Once again on the table, a list of world crises with no end in sight. Meanwhile, the UN Security Council struggles to maintain relevance in international diplomacy between major powers. Whether the UN still matters and what reform could look like. Next time on 1A.
2: Our forecast from FLXweather.com, sunnier skies, mostly sunny today with highs in the mid-60s, mostly clear tonight, overnight lows in the upper 40s, and sun and clouds on Wednesday with highs in the mid-60s. 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

0: From WXXI News, I'm Evan Dawson, and this is Connections. It is hard to learn if you are not in school. The city of Rochester has made it a priority to try to get students in school every day of the week, every weekday in which school is in session. Strive for five straight days, no absences. 10% or more missing in terms of students missing 10% of days or more, that's chronic absenteeism. If you miss more than 1 out of 10 days on average, you are chronically absent. And a new report from the Children's Agenda is stark. It shows just how severe the problem is in Monroe County as a whole, yes, but it is driven by inequality. It is driven by high poverty districts like Rochester. We're going to talk about what the numbers say, and we're going to talk about what the Children's Agenda thinks can be done to get more students back in school coming up.
1: Live from NPR News, I'm Lakshmi Singh. President Trump defending his economic agenda and his war against Iran. NPR's Deepa Shivram reports on Trump's address to the United Nations General Assembly in New York this morning as he battles low approval ratings 6 weeks before the midterm elections.
2: President Trump touted his war in Iran in his speech before the UN General Assembly in New York, claiming the U.S. acted in Iran while other world leaders hesitated. He says the war has been a success and spoke about how much of Iran's military capabilities the U.S. has destroyed. He thanked the U.N. for passing a resolution that condemned Iran's attacks on commercial shipping and called on the body to remain united against Iran. Trump also spoke about his track record on the U.S. economy and said his economic agenda was going well, though new polling from Reuters Ipsos shows that Trump's approval rating has fallen to just 32%, in part because of high costs. Deepa Shivaram, NPR News, the White House.
1: 53 former prosecutors and law enforcement officials say in a new court filing that the president's Truth Social subscription violates federal law. NPR's Bobby Allen reports it charges $100,000 for early access to the president's social media posts.
3: The filing is from former Justice Department lawyers, FBI investigators, and other law enforcement officials from Democratic and Republican administrations. They argue charging for advance notice of Trump's Truth Social posts would allow traders to front-run financial markets. They write that the service, quote, is so far from legitimate that it is possibly criminal, particularly laws against corruption, illegal gratuities, and conflicts of interest. Trump's media company says providing a jump on data to institutional customers is a well-established business practice. The filing was part of a lawsuit from the publication The Intercept, which alleges that the service violates the First Amendment's guarantee of equal access to government information. Bobby Allen, NPR News.
1: The man who was shot and wounded in Texas by an officer with U.S. Immigration and Customs Enforcement is speaking out. The shooting occurred Sunday in Austin after a traffic stop. Katie McAfee with member station KUT has more.
4: 28-year-old Wilbur Rafael Garces Perez is originally from Venezuela. He told reporters over the phone in Spanish that he spent 4 hours in the hospital before being released with a bullet still lodged near the back of his neck. A spokesperson for his attorney interpreted the phone call.
5: When he arrived at the detention center at 4 a.m., he also complained about the pain and he had to sleep on the floor.
4: Garces Perez's attorneys say he entered the U.S. legally through a Biden-era parole program the Trump administration canceled. The Department of Homeland Security says Garces Perez had a final order of removal and that the agency is investigating the shooting. For NPR News, I'm Katie McAfee in Austin.
1: The South Carolina coroners determined actor Hayden Panettiere died from an accidental overdose involving several drugs, including fentanyl. She died last month at the age of 36. This is NPR News.
6: 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Duck.ai.
7: You're listening to WXXI News. I'm Michaela Singleton. New York's $24 million settlement with the family of Rochester man Robert Brooks, who was beaten to death by prison guards back in December of 2024, that settlement is thought to be the largest ever for a prison death in the state and possibly the largest in the nation. But Robert Brooks Jr. says this will not be the end of his father's story.
8: And that's why I will continue to fight and work with organizations to make sure we can make prison a safer place, not only but for New York, but for the world.
7: Seven guards ultimately were convicted in Brooks's slaying. The family says they will use the $24 million to create a foundation that will support continued efforts towards prison reform. The city's only sanctioned homeless encampment is slated to be revived, but advocates urge Rochester City Council to reject the current plan for the Peace Village. The new version of this site would come with rules, gates, security, and an application process to be admitted. Advocate Mickey DiPerna says there wasn't enough input from those who are unhoused to be included in this process.
9: If that advisory board was truly made up of people with lived experience of homelessness, they'd be able to tell you why or why not they would go into that outdoor shelter.
7: The plan for the Peace Village will go to a vote today, Tuesday, before the city council, and the annual operating cost for the site is estimated just under $2 million. Fans of the Rochester Red Wings, great news. They are on their way to a best-of-three playoff series with the Memphis Redbirds that starts today in Memphis. Those wanting to watch the game, you can stream it or join other fans for a free watch party at ESL Ballpark. The Wings are making their first postseason appearance since 2013 as they posted the best overall record in the International League. This, of course, after recording the league's worst record last season. Great to see them doing better. More info at WXXINews.org.
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0: From WXXI News, this is Connections. I'm Evan Dawson. Our connection this hour was made in a classroom, which sits mostly empty today. There are some students, but most of the desks are unfilled. The majority of the students didn't show up for school, and they are chronically absent, missing at least 10% of school days. How common is this picture? A new report from the Children's Agenda brings both data and testimony from students themselves. Countywide, 24% of elementary students are chronically absent, and 32% of high school students in this county are. The Children's Agenda concludes, quote, "We should not accept that one out of three high school students in Monroe County is chronically absent," end quote. But their report gets more granular. The absenteeism is not necessarily uniform. The higher a district's poverty, typically the more it struggles with absenteeism. Chronic absenteeism affects students of color more than white students. The majority of the students in the Rochester City School District are chronically absent. That's 57% of elementary students and 71% of Rochester High School students, chronically absent. This report comes at a time when many Americans are talking about education inequality. New York Times reporter Nicole Hannah-Jones published a report this week that examined her own choices for her daughter's education. It is titled, "In Fighting for Every Black Child, Did I Betray My Own?" That piece has sparked debate about what can be done to combat systemic inequality and, frankly, perhaps what cannot be done. Some of that inequality shows up in this new report from the Children's Agenda, and we're going to talk about it with our guests who are in studio with us. Eamon Scanlon is Director of Community Impact for the Children's Agenda. Welcome back to the program.
11: Thanks for having me, Evan.
0: And Isabel Rosa is a Community and Parent Advocacy Coordinator. Welcome back to you. Thank you for being here.
12: Thank you for having us.
0: So let me just start with the numbers. And what I think is going to be helpful is you've been talking to students themselves. Why are you missing? There's not one single answer. We'll talk about that. But you got a lot of really interesting, important testimony from students. The bigger picture of just the numbers is hard to look at. It's hard to look at a third of high school students in this county chronically absent. That is driven by a lot of inequality. 71% of high school students in Rochester chronically absent. How do you learn if you're not in a classroom? I mean, I'm not trying to be flippant, Eamon, but those numbers are really stark to me.
11: Yeah, and I think that that is so important because there's a lot of attention paid to how do we improve what's happening in the classroom. But if kids aren't in the classroom, it's not going to give you that kind of impact. And given what we see in terms of the different academic achievement across the county, it's not surprising that the districts that are struggling the most with chronic absenteeism have lower test scores, have lower graduation rates. And the fact that that's concentrated in the city is also not surprising. But the numbers themselves are very stark. And so the fact that when we started before the pandemic, you know, there was still a troubling amount of absenteeism, and then it more than doubled at the height of the pandemic, and we still haven't come down from that. We don't want this to slip away and just become the new normal. We don't want to have, you know, about a quarter of elementary students chronically absent, because when a kid is out for more than 10% of school days, that makes it very unlikely they're going to be on grade level for reading, to be proficient in reading by third grade. And that is a key predictor of whether or not a child will graduate high school, right? So this has a huge impact academically, and it's very common sense, because if a child's not in the classroom, if they don't have time on task, if they don't have instruction and practice, they're going to fall behind. And if they get so far behind on that treadmill, you know, they may never catch up. And that's why we want to address this. That's why we want to have a greater focus on absenteeism.
0: And I want to stress the point that Eamon was just making there. For people who might be cynical about this or saying, oh, it's been like this for years, or this has been a big problem for, it, it

0: 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Life opens up.
1: Now than before the pandemic.
2: So none of the school districts have a lower rate of chronic absenteeism.
1: Not one district.
2: Not one district. There are individual schools, and I think that was what was really encouraging is that.
1: But not many.
2: Not many. So I don't want to say encouraging like no, as a whole.
1: Oh,
2: but
1: listen,
2: there were some
1: I want to hear from those schools. I want to know what's going on there.
2: Yeah.
1: But not one single district and only a handful of individual schools have lower absenteeism now than 5-6 years ago.
2: Yeah.
1: It's pretty amazing.
2: Yeah, it's very stark. Everybody's struggling with this, and some have made more improvements than others, and we want to hold those up. But even the districts that have made improvements, the rates are still too high, and they're still, again, above where we were 5 years ago, 6 years ago.
1: Let me bring in our other guests on this. Isabel, what did you make of the numbers in this report? What do you see there?
3: Oh, gosh. It saddens me, but I think of barriers. Why? What are the reasons behind the youth and children not going to school? Transportation, as it's mentioned in the report, school climate, mental health, suspensions. It's really important to make it a priority to connect with the children and their families to see what are some of the root causes as to why the children aren't going to school. Transportation, I think Eamon has heard this a few times. I have three boys, two still in the district.
1: In Rochester, yes.
3: Mm-hmm. One of them years ago, definitely pre-pandemic, I think he was in maybe fourth grade. He had perfect attendance the entire year. He did not miss one day of school. And that's because we had transportation that picked him up right at the door. And I can't tell you how, what a great support and how easy that made it for us to make sure he went to school. As long as he wasn't sick, there was really no reason for him not to get on that bus. And that shows up as a barrier here. I mean, and it's common sense too. Talking and connecting with the families to see what's going on and what support could be given to help them make sure that the children are in school. It really saddens me.
1: But Isabel, I think listeners will say, wait a second, there's bus service in Rochester, isn't there? What are we missing here?
3: Well, as you, as many are aware, and some may not be aware, the Children's Agenda also has transportation as one of the concerns when it comes to the city school district. And there's a lot of struggles. And so transportation does not necessarily mean that the child's going to be picked up right outside. My 13-year-old has to walk quite a ways just to get on the bus. And I can't imagine how that's going to be in the winter. Sometimes the school buses, I don't know that they have improved, but they're late. There are some issues with, you know, just with the transportation program itself. There's a lot more. There's not just one, you know, reason as to.
1: And we're going to explore the other reasons as well. I know you want to talk about transportation. Go ahead.
2: Yeah. And so there's been an issue that also coincides with the pandemic, which ramped up a bus driver shortage that was happening nationally. Mm-hmm. And that got very acute during the pandemic. And Rochester, the city school district, has probably the biggest shortage of any district. Locally, a lot you'll see if you drive around the county, there's always posters for like bus drivers wanted. We're hiring bus drivers because all the districts are struggling to hire enough bus drivers. But the city services a very large number of routes, and there's a lot of reasons for that. But they struggle the most with staffing shortages. And so that leads to buses being late, sometimes multiple hours in the morning for kids. And how do you coordinate that as a family?

0: to make sure your child gets on. We foiled data. We requested data from 7 districts, including the city school district locally. And the only one that showed significant delays was Rochester, and thousands of kids were missing school on early and late bus routes every month. So it's a significant problem. This is something that a lot of families express to us, is that when the bus is 2 hours late, you know, and you're not even informed of that, maybe until after you're at work, how do you coordinate and make sure your child gets on that bus?
1: And the bus stop is not right outside the door. You may be walking. What's the longest people walk for a bus?
2: My son is walking about 6 blocks.
1: Okay. Half a mile, maybe?
2: Yeah.
0: It can be pretty far. And again, I think because of the bus driver shortage and trying to consolidate the routes, they'll have these pickup points that are farther and farther away from homes. Mm-hmm. So all of it comes back to this labor shortage.
1: Let me bring in a parent ambassador for the Children's Agenda. Kutisha Britt is with us. And Kutisha, first of all, thanks for making time for the program today. Why don't you tell us what first comes to mind for you when you see the report on chronic absenteeism?
3: Thank you guys for being here today. First off, I want to say that first thing that comes to my mind as being a parent that has an 8-year-old daughter that attends city school.
1: Hey, Q, let me just jump in for one sec, just because the audio's low and we want to make sure we hear you. So we're going to reestablish. We might put her on the phone. We'll figure it out. But we're going to get Q Tisha's comments in there as well, because we want to hear from as many people as possible this hour. Listeners, if you want to jump into the conversation, you can do that. It's 844-295-TALK. It's toll free, 844-295-8255. 263-WXXI if you're in Rochester, 263-9994. You can email the program, connections@WXXI.org. And if you're watching on the WXXI News YouTube channel, you can jump into the chat there. Let me just read a little bit from the executive summary here. So again, we've been talking about the disparities, and that part is not a surprise, but there are some interesting points that I want to hear our guests kind of talk about there, because according to the report, wealthier communities in Monroe County, Pittsford, Fairport, HFL, had the lowest rates of chronic absenteeism for elementary students, while communities with more students living in poverty, including Rochester, East Irondequoit, Gates, Chilai, those were the ones with the highest rates of absenteeism. But the report also says the Greece Central School District is a bright spot, reducing chronic absenteeism at elementary schools to nearly the pre-pandemic level, just a little above it. And Long Ridge Elementary in Greece reduced its chronic absenteeism below pre-pandemic levels by a pretty significant amount. I mean, it's like a third of what it was before the pandemic. So I'm going to ask you first, Damon. What is the Children's Agenda think is going on in Greece in particular, and in a school like this specifically? What's going on?
0: So I want to preface this by saying we do not know exactly the reasoning. We have a good sense that what's different about Greece is they've invested a lot in the community school model.
1: Explain that a little bit.
0: Yeah. And so the community school model is making the school a hub within the community, where you have a lot of additional resources that the school is often open for extended hours. So folks in the community can use the facilities to come in, the parents can be there more, kids can have after school enrichment or other types of programming. But also it can be for specific needs that are identified within the school that kids need. Like, some of them have food pantries. If there's food insecurity, there could be a washing machine for kids who don't have access or aren't always able to clean their clothes. So it can look a lot of different ways, but it really fosters a greater connection between families, community, and the school. And it brings in a lot of outside resources based on the identified needs that the school community says it wants. And so this goes beyond just the education role, though everything comes back to that, because we know that if kids' needs are not being met at home, that if they're, you know, if they're hungry, if they're depressed, you know, they're less likely to be engaged at school. They're less likely to come at all. And so when you have those resources within a building, it breaks down the barriers that are identified in this report. And having that stronger connection with families is another way to find out specifically why a child isn't coming to school and to be able to respond more quickly to it. So that's really encouraging. And I think Long Ridge Elementary in Greece, which has brought its chronic absentee rate down to what is lower than many of the wealthy districts on average see, right? It's one of the lowest in the county. That's very encouraging because Greece as a district and Long Ridge as a school is still a very high need school. You have 79% of kids from economically disadvantaged households. That being that, you know, somebody in the household is receiving some type of government assistance, right? And so when 4 out of 5 kids, are in households like that and you can still bring those numbers so far down, it shows that by having resources, by addressing specific barriers, we don't have to just accept that the districts with higher needs families are going to have higher rates of chronic absenteeism. And that's something we really want to lift up.
1: Well, let me bring in Kutisha Britt, who is on the line with us now. Again, a parent ambassador, and I think we've got a better connection now. So, Kutisha, the floor is yours. Tell me what you think about your first thoughts when you see this report on chronic absenteeism.
4: Again, thank you guys for allowing us to be on today.
1: Yeah.
4: I have a 8-year-old daughter who attends the city school district, and the first thing I think of is communication. We have to have open communication on what families are really going through as a whole. Again, Isabel and Eamon touched key points on the barriers. It's a lot of barriers that families are dealing with, and until we can meet those families where they are, the situations are going to get worse before they get better. My daughter, being a 3rd-year-old last year, we were displaced from housing, and because we were displaced from housing and me not having transportation at the time to get her back and forth to school, the city school district set up busing for her to get from where we were to the school because of the McKenzie-Levento law that they have, where all children that are displaced from the city school district with housing, they have to provide them with transportation to and from the school. It took maybe a week for that transportation to be set up, but about time the transportation was set up, my baby was missing days because she didn't have transportation. She was either late to school because of the times transportation was coming. And if your child is late too many times to school, the city school district red flags your account and they get CPS involved. That's not a way to me that we should be trying to fix why our children are being late. CPS is for serious matters, and our kids being late is a serious matter, but we need to figure out why they're being late before we get CPS involved. Again, that's where the open communication come in at, and by the district and the city schools and the families not having open communication, things are not going to get better. It's going to get worse. So we have to figure out how we can meet families where they're at to make sure that our kids get quality, equal, equitable education, because every child deserves it, but we have to fix the barriers in the communication before we can think about, yes, what's the big problem to this picture, because it's a big problem.
1: Well, Eamon Scanlon, let's talk about other reasons that absenteeism is happening. Again, for listeners who are just joining us, our guests are from The Children's Agenda. They have a new report on chronic absenteeism in Monroe County. Their conclusion is that we should not accept that a third of Monroe County high school students are chronically absent. That means you're missing at least 1 in 10 days, more than 1 in 10 days on average, and some of the students a lot more. Now, the report does indicate that there's a significant imbalance, and that tends to go on socioeconomic lines. It goes along racial lines if you look at the big picture of the data. But there are some exceptions, and we've been kind of talking about not only what the data says, but what the students are saying about why they're missing. So we've been talking about transportation. That's an obvious one. What else are students telling you about why, if they're chronically absent, why they are chronically absent?
0: So we did a survey of students, and primarily from students in the city of Rochester, and that is where we see some of the highest rates of absenteeism. And what was true on this survey, and really all surveys you'll see on absenteeism, that that sickness is the number one reason. Illness is usually, though that can be more acute in communities where you have high rates of asthma or long-term illnesses. So it's not just when a kid's, you know, got a small cold, there can be serious public health issues you have to address. But then beyond that, family emergencies was the number two reason in our survey, 38% of respondents. That can be any number of situations that come up at home that the child has to be pulled out of school for, you know, a few days to a longer period of time. When a family member dies, that could be like being displaced from housing, right? That could be an
1: eviction.
0: Eviction, any number of big issues at home. After transportation problems, that was the third largest. We already talked about that. And then we see exclusionary discipline, suspensions, was 25% of respondents said that that was a reason that they missed school. That's much more common in the city school district, but we see it across the county. And we see that kids of color, particularly Black students, are suspended at much higher rates than their peers across the county. It's about 5-1 for African-American students versus white students in terms of suspension rates. And when a student is out of school for being suspended, they're only guaranteed 2 hours of instruction a day from a tutor in high school, 1 hour in elementary, though that is not always arranged in time. And so, again, you have that huge gap in missing. And then the last one is caregiving responsibilities for family members. So kids are staying home to take care of a loved one, a younger child who may not have childcare, or an older adult who is sick and does not have care as well. So there can be any number of things holding kids back. And then there's really about a dozen other responses that we saw that were smaller, but they could be issues of kids not feeling safe at school, dealing with other issues. Oh, and I didn't even mention mental health challenges. That was another one of the major issues in the survey, 25% of respondents. And this survey was primarily city residents, but if you look at some national data, we have being anxious, being sad, that is often the second most common reason nationally. And so in suburban districts, we think that that is a serious driver of kids avoiding school as well, mental health challenges.
1: Can you help me understand why it is that high school students are more likely to be chronically absent than elementary? Again, some of the data, Monroe County as a whole, 24% of elementary students in Monroe County are chronically absent, 32% of high school students. In the city of Rochester, it's 57 and 71%. So why is it more likely that high school students are chronically absent?
0: So I think one reason is kids have more freedom and control. There's less oversight by their parents in terms of when they are and are not in school, right? They have a little bit more agency, but also a little bit less support. They're more likely to be dealing with mental health challenges, right? If you're a teenager, you're more likely to be asked to look after a younger sibling or an older parent, right? We're not going to ask a 6-year-old to look after grandma. So they just have heightened responsibilities and agency, which can pull them away from school for any number of reasons.
1: And 71% of Rochester High School students being chronically absent, that is a crisis, isn't it?
0: Yeah, it's very deep. And again, like no matter how much we talk about how we want to improve instruction, the kids have to be there. And I think that there is often a very good quality product happening within the classrooms, but the kids just aren't showing up for a number of barriers in their lives that are going unaddressed. And creating that connection and addressing those barriers is so key.
1: Well, let me ask all three of you about efforts to change this. I mean, I remember in the days of Dr. Manny Rivera, I remember multiple Rochester superintendents on their own, on foot, going out, talking to families, trying to make sure students are either getting on the bus or getting to school. So those efforts have been going on for a long time. Probably every suburban district, too, when there's chronic absenteeism, somebody is trying to intervene. Efforts are underway to change this. And in Rochester in the last year, we've seen the Strive for Five. You might see signs outside of school. I think I'm correct in saying that they're just saying strive for 5 days in a row. Be there Monday through Friday. Don't miss. Be there all five of the weekdays. And I think it's earnest. It's a genuine effort. But let me ask all three of you if you see it working or what you make of some of those efforts.
0: So there is research to back up that some of those nudge types of interventions can allow for a slight uptick in attendance, but it's often for the families that are most responsive and engaged. It's not for the kids who are missing serious amounts of time. And those sort of nudge campaigns aren't as impactful if you're not addressing the reasons the kids are missing school. So it frames everything, I think, in this personal agency, sort of pull yourself up by your bootstraps narrative. And that really has limitations in communities and for households that have serious challenges that they have to address. Somebody still does have to watch grandma or little Susie when she's at home, right? Or when somebody else is sick. So I think that there is a place for it, but it's become too central to our approach. And those have been going on for decades, and they're going on right now, but we still see 71% of high schoolers chronically absent. So it's clearly not doing enough.
1: Isabel Rosa, what do you think?
2: I agree. And as we've mentioned a few times in different ways, really just connecting with families. As you said, years ago, the superintendents would walk around and they'd kind of do outreach. I think it's important to survey the families, survey the community, really find out what is causing the children, the students, to not want to go to school or why they're not going to school, and start there. It's scary. I think we're all shocked at what we were reading. That number of high school students missing. I mean, where's our future? You know, what type of how are they going to, you know, when they graduate, comparing them to maybe schools that are more successful, right? I mean, it's always the black and brown children that suffer. I feel like there's not a fair shot at success. I feel that, like, supports that could be there are not there. And I feel that it's not rocket science as to how we can change this and how we can improve this issue.
1: But give me one. You're in the room with the policymakers, with the superintendent, with the board.
2: Yeah.
1: What's one big thing that's missing?
2: One big thing? Let's go right to suspensions. Let's pass the solutions, not suspensions bill. That removing children out of school as a form of discipline is not healthy, and it contributes to the high absenteeism rate that we're dealing with. So that's one perfect example of what we can do. We can pass this bill that we at the Children's Agenda have been advocating for, and it totally addresses school discipline and our children, and bringing in restorative practices, and certainly a better solution than kicking them out of school.
1: All right, Kutisha Britt, you want to weigh in on this too? Go ahead.
4: I can remember, I'm 42 years old. I can remember when I was going to school, if we didn't do right in school, there were alternatives. There were other opportunities for us as children to still learn. They don't have that anymore for these children, and that's a part of the problem as well. I can also remember when we didn't go to school or we were seen outside in the community doing whatever. There were truancy officers that went around in vans and vehicles and picked us up, and we had to go to school or we had to talk to somebody. It's nobody in our community trying to face these kids, our children, and trying to figure out what's the problem. Until we have open communication with the families, the children, the schools, the district, the state, on what's really the big issue at hand, things are not going to get better. Our children are our future, and they deserve way much more than what they're getting. But us as a whole, as community, as caregivers, as just people that see this every day, we have to step in and come together and find a way to fix these problems.
1: This report's not embargoed, right? We can share.
0: Yeah, we can talk.
1: All right, we'll put it in our show notes, the report on absenteeism from the Children's Agenda that's just out. And when we come back from this only break, we'll take your phone calls and emails. We got a lot of feedback already from people who want to weigh in on the subject of chronic absenteeism. We'll do that in a moment. Coming up in our second hour, we continue our series of special rebroadcasts about local history with a conversation about how to bring that local history to life. Longtime Democrat and Chronicle reporter Justin Murphy left the newspaper to join the team at Our Local History. He is the author of a book on the history of segregation in Rochester schools, and the organization he works for now seeks to bring an honest history to everyone. They'll talk about how next hour.
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1: This is Connections. I'm Evan Dawson. I'm going to read Linda's email. We're going to take Bill's phone call on the subject of suspensions. Briefly, you heard Isabel mention solutions, not suspensions. Eamon Scanlon, what is that?
0: So that's a bill that would put guardrails on when suspension could be used within schools. The big provisions of it would limit suspensions in pre-K to third grade to only the most serious incidents. It would cap the number of days for a single incident to 20 days. Now there is no cap. It basically is a school year. And it would put in additional protections for students, due process rights, and really crack down on those minor infractions that lead to suspension, silly things like walking the halls, wearing something you're not supposed to wear, finding ways to reduce suspensions in a common sense and just measured approach.
1: So on the subject of suspensions and what might keep people coming to school, what might convince students not to come, Linda writes to say, when I taught in the RCSD, I called parents of students who were absent during the first few days of school. One parent said to me that she was not sending her child to school because the school was not safe. And they were correct. What could I say to that? It got me thinking. I would not send my kids to that school. And quite frankly, knowing that school's culture and overall atmosphere, I would be negligent or worse as a parent to send my child to that school. Many parents don't really know what goes on there, though. And goes on to say, I was a teacher of students with mild disabilities. And as such, I was a second teacher in some general education, social studies, and English classrooms. Some classrooms and my classroom were rooms where learning was fostered, but in some classrooms, it was impossible for anyone to learn, even if they wanted to. So the flip side that I occasionally see to the question on suspension sounds like this. If we are too lenient and we are not willing to take a student out of the building or out of a classroom if they're disrupting or even causing harm, then you will have absenteeism happen with the other students who don't feel safe going there or their parents don't feel safe sending them there. Let me ask all three of you about that. I'll start with you, Eamon. Go ahead.
0: So that's some of the data shows. Schools that have the highest suspension rates often are also rated as not places where students feel safe and where academic outcomes are particularly poor. So it's not seen as actually a solution to making schools safer or making instruction more impactful. But they are related in the sense that if you don't have strong school climate, if you don't have a sense of community and you're not addressing problems for kids that are leading to misbehaviors, then yes, it's going to be a more challenging school environment. And unfortunately, suspensions are a safety valve but not a long-term solution. And so you're not going to have safer communities, safer schools, when bullying and other things go unaddressed. Suspensions do not directly address the relationship breakdown, the harm that's been done for those kids. And at an old office I used to work on off of Thurston, there was a young woman who was stabbed to death right outside the office. And it was because of a fight that those two girls had in high school that was never resolved. It was over. I'm not going to get into details of it, but that personal animosity just goes unaddressed, boils over into community violence years later. So we do have to address those issues. It's just suspensions is not the solution.
1: Okay. Isabel, what would you say to a parent who might argue, hey, I want more suspensions, more kids taken out of class if they're disrupting my kid from learning? What would you say?
2: I am all for discipline. I have three boys. I know they need it. All, you know, I get it. I just don't think removing them from the school is the answer. I think there are different ways that we could creatively discipline our children, restorative practices. I know my son's school last year, they had like safe rooms where the children could go with an adult and they could kind of calm down or kind of talk about what was going on if there was something going on that day. So I totally understand and agree. I just don't think that removing them, taking them out of the school is the answer.
1: Kutisha Britt, what do you think?
4: Again, I agree with both of the people that spoke. Discipline is a must. It's just, again, open communication with the parents and the families of what's going on, what's their alternative. If the children does not do what they need to do in school, they have to bring back the safe zones that were taking away from the city school district. It was, like Isabel said, an area for kids to go to when they needed 5-10 minutes to calm down so that they can reset to go back to class. I was a one-on-one when I worked with the city school district. I worked with kids that needed that moment to go out of the classroom for behavior issues, to be able to walk the halls with a safe adult and then come back to class. They have taken a lot of the extra support that the schools and the teachers did have to help them with the budget cuts. A lot of that stuff came about. So again, we have to have open communication on what the real issues are and how we're going to address these issues and what are alternatives for our children and our families. Because when we suspend our kids, guess what? They're the ones that's outside on the streets that have nothing to do. Why aren't there any programs to support them or their families?
1: By the way, Amy, any momentum legislatively for solutions, not suspensions?
0: Yeah, we've had a number of additional co-sponsors for that bill. All of our local legislators have shown support in Monroe County, which is really encouraging, and folks are behind it. But we'll have to see. It's not done until it's done. So I'm not going to say there's momentum until they pass that bill. And we would welcome community support to get there.
1: All right, let me get Bill and Lori on the phone. Bill in Rochester first. Hey, Bill, go ahead.
6: Hi, guys. Hey, you mentioned that suspensions seem to be more prevalent with students of color. So the inference is that race plays a factor in these suspensions. Am I interpreting that right, or am I missing something?
0: So there's two, there's multiple factors at play. The first is that students of color primarily attend the city school district or urban districts statewide and nationally, and urban districts tend to have higher suspension rates. But then also we see big disparities, even where suspension rates are lower in suburban districts, even greater disparities by race. And that can be motivated by any number of factors. There have been studies to show that there are implicit biases among institutions and staff that may rate similar behaviors as more aggressive, as more needing of a stronger response for an African-American boy versus, you know, a white girl. So there are differences, and that often comes into play in the sort of catch-all categories for suspension, the sort of lower-level disruptive behavior. So in matters of perception, we can see huge disparities in how suspensions are handed out.
6: Okay, so then it'd be fair to say that race is a factor in these decisions of suspension. So consequently, the inference from that is that teachers either need to be trained how to better manage students of color, or there needs to be better screening of teachers to make sure they're not biased themselves. Would that be fair to say?
0: There are certainly efforts that New York State is taking to address implicit bias. They have a framework for learning and dealing with students that is particularly tailored to this. Unfortunately, the evidence doesn't show that those have been very effective, but not to say we should abandon them. We should still work towards that. But if we remove or curtail a tool that can cause bias, that is shown to be the most effective. So the less we use suspensions, the less those biases will have an impact on kids.
6: So in other words, then teachers do need to get better training with regard to their inherent biases, particularly against people of color. I wonder if you're also suggesting that Hispanic students have a higher suspension rate, or if Asian students have higher suspension rates also because of their race.
0: Hispanic students, Latino, Latine, they do have higher suspension rates, but the highest that we see is for African-Americans, particularly African-American boys, and African-American boys with disabilities have the highest rates. So there can be compounding factors for kids that lead to even higher and higher rates. So it's a multifaceted issue. It's not just about race. But again, if we reduce suspensions, I think that's the most effective way.
1: Is that cleared up, Bill?
6: Okay, thank you.
1: Yeah, thank you for the phone call. Let's get Lori in Farmington next. Hey, Lori, go ahead.
7: Yes, hi, Evan. Your program is great. I always listen. But I just wanted to mention, when the U of R went into East High, things changed. So connecting with higher education and helping the graduation rate, helping the other things that the students need to be connected and productive and purposeful. I've been into the school districts, and you're right when people were saying that it's some of it is not safe to go into the school or to have their child in a classroom and try to learn if the behavior. But suspension is important when there's something that's going to happen to another child or a teacher. So this has been going on in Rochester since the 60s. I had articles from 1967 till now saying how concerned and how awful the Rochester City School District is. Put seven kids in a classroom and say, you're all going to succeed. And I'm going to help you if I have to go to your house, if I have to talk to your family, if I have to help make things work for you. And you all have A's and you're going to keep them. So showing that love, compassion, concern for their well-being is so important. And there's models. And Rochester has to find those models that work in order for things to change, or it's never going to change. It's never going to change.
1: Lori, thank you for the phone call. Amy, you want to jump in?
0: Yeah, and I want to say that, suspensions are an issue everywhere throughout New York State. I don't want to just single out the city school district. Some of the biggest disparities by race we see in our suburban districts in Monroe County. So this issue cuts across. And bringing it back, I think, to chronic absenteeism, I think she's right in that those relationships with students, figuring out what is behind the issues that they're having, why they may not be coming to school, why they may not be feeling safe, is really key. And that's, again, why I would want to uplift what some of the work Greece has done around the community school model, because that has been very successful in reducing chronic absenteeism with connecting with students. So there are bright spots. There are good things districts are doing here. And we'd like to see that really everywhere throughout Monroe County.
1: Lori, thank you very much. In Fairport, this is Robert next. Hey, Robert, go ahead.
8: Yeah, thanks for taking my call. I think it was like 2 or 3 years ago you had Beatrice LeBron on the show. I think she was running for re-election, something like that. And her own daughter was chronically absent. She's a board member on the Rochester City School District. And one of the reasons given was, well, it's cheaper to fly to Puerto Rico kind of during the school year than during the summer. And I think some of the absenteeism here is cultural. I personally think it's unacceptable that an RCSD board member would feel that way. They probably shouldn't be a board member. But I think that, that mentality may be part of the reason why we have this problem.
1: Robert, I have to say, I don't remember the details of that conversation, and I don't want to sit here today and characterize what Commissioner LeBron does or doesn't think about absenteeism, because she's not on this program. So I don't necessarily feel that that's fair. But if you want to go to the broader comment, you know, Eamon, he's saying he thinks there are cultural issues at play that's keeping kids out of school. What do you hear there?
0: Yeah, there can be cultural issues, but I wouldn't say that that's the main factor or even the primary issue that was identified in the data. So I think it's important not to cherry pick a couple examples and to dive in as that is the biggest reason. What we say is there's many, many reasons why kids are missing school, and it's not one single thing. And it's important that we do have hard data and check in with families to find that what those reasons are. There can be cultural issues where, for instance, it's expected of young people to stay home to take care of a loved one culturally, that's they don't want to bring in an outsider. They want somebody, a family member. There can be any number of reasons. But again, some of those things can be addressed with communication and support, like Q was saying.
1: Okay. Anything you want to add, Isabel Rosa?
2: I just wanted to go back to when the young lady mentioned U of R being in East High School. My son went, he's now a teacher, but he went there and he was really, it was very, very, he had a successful experience in high school. And I really think that the community school model is critical. We've talked about it, but if anyone gets a chance to learn more about it, I would suggest that they learn more about what community school models are.
1: Kutisha, anything you want to add?
9: From a parent aspect, we have to advocate, speak up for our kids, even when it's sticky situations like we're talking about today. When it comes down to our kids missing school, we have to be willing to communicate with the schools, the staff, the community, so that we could help each other, because the silence and the stigmas that are put out on why families don't send their kids to school or why our children aren't learning aren't always true. So us as families and parents, we have to get connected to organizations like the Children's Agenda and other great organizations in our community that does great work for parents and families, so that we can learn how to advocate for our families and other children and use our voice for situations like this today that really matter.
1: Well, let me read an email from Wendy in the city of Rochester. She says, state evaluations gave perverse incentives to get schools off of failure lists by getting rid of neighborhood elementary schools in Rochester. This made no sense to me then, and I think it's had a detrimental effect in general. I've heard teens complain about losing connection with friends. One who was living across the street from her school and ended up being bused in fifth grade for 30 minutes each way to a school where only two kids that she knew also attended. I don't know all of the background that Wendy's talking about, Eamon, but does this ring true to you?
0: Yes, and not to get too deep into it, but state reimbursement rates or reimbursement rate policies for busing incentivize the school district to have busing routes that are very inefficient, because a child won't get busing if they live right next to a school, but if they go to one a mile and a half away, they do get busing. And so a lot of families send their kids to schools that are farther away to guarantee that busing for safety and other reasons. And then we don't have a lot of kids going to the same school that is closest to them. And we do have that breakdown in community.
1: Okay. Final 3 minutes here. This is a report that does have a list of possible solutions here. So Eamon, I want to give you some space. Tell us more about what you think should happen next when it comes to chronic absenteeism.
0: So first, I think we actually want to keep uplifting this and having more data. The county does a really important survey every year. It's the Monroe County Youth Risk Behavior Survey. And if they could add a couple questions about chronic absenteeism so we could get richer data for all districts, because this isn't just a city of Rochester problem, I think that would be very key. We want to see more funding for the community school model from the state, you know, dedicated funding, not just a set aside within foundation aid, which is the general box of state aid that schools get. And we didn't talk as much about mental health this hour, but that was a serious concern among students and is a problem throughout the county.
1: It's keeping kids out of school.
0: It's keeping kids out of school. You know, the number of young people, particularly young women who are feeling anxious and depressed is very alarming. And schools now can adopt or add mental health satellite clinics in their middle school and high schools so that kids can have access to those resources in school. I believe Russian Riata has just done this for all of its schools in its district, and there's no reason we couldn't continue to expand that throughout Monroe County.
1: By the way, what's the disparity on boys and girls absenteeism? Do we know?
0: We do, but I don't have it right in front of me.
1: Okay.
0: But generally, I believe boys have higher rates.
1: Okay, and sometimes expressing different reasons. As you said, girls perhaps more likely to talk about mental health issues, although that's certainly not something boys wouldn't talk about. So maybe we'll get more data in the future, and maybe that will be added. Let's take about 30 seconds apiece with Isabel and Kutisha. Isabel, 30 seconds. What do you want to leave with the audience when you think about solutions to absenteeism?
2: Well, please connect with the young people, connect with the children, connect with the youth, find out what their little brains are thinking, what the teenage brains are thinking, and find out what would make them enjoy going back to school. I think that's a big bit. They hate school. I mean, naturally, right, we all kind of didn't really like school, but there's a genuine, which we touched upon with the mental health, you know, like kids don't want to go to school.
1: A fear, a loathing, yeah. Really since the pandemic, yeah. Okay. Kutisha, final thoughts from you, about 30 seconds.
9: Again, I would clearly say that we need alternatives. So when our kids are not in school, how can we help them and their families still get them to where they need to be in school? We need open communication from everyone, the district, the families, the county, the state. We need open communication from everyone when decisions are made, when it involves our children and their education and their learning. We all have to be on the same page in order for things to get better.
1: Kutisha, thanks for making time for us.
9: Thank you.
1: Parent ambassador with the Children's Agenda, Isabel Rosa, community and parent advocacy coordinator with the Agenda. Thank you for being with us.
2: My pleasure.
1: Eamon Scanlon, director of community impact for the Children's Agenda. Thank you for being here.
0: Thanks for having us, and you can check out the report on our website, thechildrensagenda.org.
1: Thechildrensagenda.org, and we'll put a link to it in our show notes if you want to see it yourself there. They've been working hard on this, and we talked about a lot this hour, but don't leave this hour thinking that this is a Rochester issue only, though. This is an issue that's affecting every single district, chronic absenteeism. More connections coming up in a moment.

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5: WXXI News, I'm Evan Dawson, and this is Connections. Our series of special rebroadcasts this week is focused on local history. In this hour, we welcome back Democrat and Chronicle reporter Justin Murphy. He left the newspaper, we should say, to join the team at Our Local History. The program that they run empowers communities to engage with their local histories in different ways. One of the methods is to use primary sources, like a confidential Kodak document that provided insights about race relations following the 1964 uprising in Rochester. And that is just the start. This is an organization and a program that goes to many schools, not just in urban areas. They go to rural settings. They talk about history in a very direct way. And you're going to hear from their co-director and research and communications coordinator about how they do that, coming up on Connections.
6: Live from NPR News, I'm Lakshmi Singh. President Trump paints his administration as a global problem solver, ready to confront threats and lead through strength. NPR's Franco Ordonez reports on what stood out during President Trump's address to the UN General Assembly as he defended the U.S. war with Iran today.
7: With Iranian officials actually in the room, Trump said he had a big decision to make, and he said he had to make a deal and let them rebuild, or he said, quote, do I annihilate the Islamic Republic, he went on to say, or do I drive them into hell with no chance of survival? What he did not say, though, was how he plans to resolve the enduring conflict.
6: NPR's Franco Ordonez. The soaring fuel prices resulting from the war are top of mind among voters 6 weeks before the midterms. That's prompting a number of Republican candidates in close races to call for emergency actions to bring down gasoline and diesel costs. Yesterday, Republican Representative Ashley Hinson of Iowa said the constituents, quote, shouldn't have to foot the bill at the pump or the checkout line for the war in Iran. Well, power is shifting, and the world needs a strong United Nations. Those were some of the messages delivered by the UN Secretary General in his final address to the General Assembly. NPR's Michelle Kellerman reports he's calling for more cooperation to regulate AI and combat climate change.
8: Antonio Guterres's term ends this year, and he's clearly worried about the fractures in global politics and the inability of the United Nations to resolve many of today's conflicts. He says there's been a, quote, extraordinary transfer of power away from governments to a handful of private corporations and individuals.
9: Yet our institutions and systems of governance continue to reflect the power realities and interests of a largely bygone era.
8: He demanded that polluters pay for climate change, and he called for peace in conflicts that have disrupted global trade, referencing Russia's war in Ukraine and the U.S. war against Iran. Michelle Kellerman, NPR News, the United Nations.
6: Young Americans without college degrees are seeing One of the strongest job markets in decades, NPR's Windsor Johnson reports unemployment among workers aged 22 to 34 who don't have a degree is near a 20-year low.
10: The Burning Glass Institute says the job market looks much different for recent college graduates who are having a harder time finding work. Georgetown University economist Harry Holzer says one reason is the strength of the construction industry.
11: I do think the construction sector is strong right now. You know, all these data centers being built is creating a lot of jobs for skilled construction workers.
10: Holzer says more baby boomers are retiring from the skilled trades just as immigration slows. Windsor Johnston, NPR News.
6: You're listening to NPR. A South Carolina coroner's determined actor Hayden Panettiere died from an accidental overdose involving several drugs, including fentanyl. The Grammy and Golden Globe-nominated actor died last month at the age of 36. DoorDash says, quote, "We screwed up." The food delivery company issued a statement admitting to mistakes when it came to paying its New York City employees. Mayor Zahram Mamdani announced DoorDash had agreed to pay $131.5 million to settle claims. City Hall says most of the settlement will be returned to more than 260,000 workers who were underpaid, not paid, or paid late for deliveries. Researchers have discovered a new species they're calling the fire amoeba. NPR's Ari Daniel reports it can grow and replicate at temperatures never seen for complex organisms.
12: The fire amoeba was found in a tributary of Lassen Volcanic National Park in Northern California. It can replicate at temperatures up to 145 degrees Fahrenheit and continue moving up to 147 degrees. New records for a complex cell.
13: It wasn't so much the incremental amount that this record was broken by as much as the proof that it was possible.
12: Syracuse University microbiologist Angela Oliverio and her team observed the fire amoeba has ways of keeping its proteins and membranes stable at higher temperatures. The discovery might be used to create heat-resilient crops and drugs. Ari Daniel, NPR News.
6: I'm Lakshmi Singh, NPR News in Washington.
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16: From WXXI News, this is Connections. I'm Evan Dawson. Our connection this hour was made in the summer of 1967. Racial tensions were boiling in Rochester. You might know the story of the summer of 1964. Not many know about what followed. For years, journalist Justin Murphy has had a way of uncovering our local history in its most raw, direct forms. That was true in his book, Our Children Are Very Greatly in Danger, School Segregation in Rochester, New York. And it was true in a piece he wrote for the Democrat and Chronicle earlier this summer. Here's part of that piece now. Quote, "It had been 3 years since the uprising of 1964. Whatever lessons Rochester was going to learn should have been learned. And yet when the Eastman Kodak Company asked a consultant for a confidential assessment of race relations in the city in the summer of 1967, the conclusion could not have been grimmer. The hatred of whites by Negroes is matched by the whites' hatred and fear of the Negro," the report read. "Neither race makes any attempt to control or hide its antipathy. The Negro resentment focuses on the Eastman Kodak Company as the prime symbol of the ultimate in white power and oppression." That 34-page draft report, written under the direction of future U.S. Senator Daniel Patrick Moynihan, was intended as a secret document for Kodak executives. It has seldom been cited and never before published in its entirety, resting mostly undisturbed in Moynihan's papers at the Library of Congress. End quote. Justin Murphy's story brings light into a very dark time for our city. It allows us to see more of what local white leaders thought and did about race relations. It takes us inside Kodak, a company that had its own racist past. And it places Rochester in the context of other cities that were dealing with similar issues, like Detroit. Murphy has decided to leave the Democrat and Chronicle for a new job, and it's one that will require his skills at researching and storytelling. He's the new research and communications coordinator for Our Local History, an organization that describes itself as, well, it's the rebranded anti-racist curriculum project dedicated to educating K-12 teachers, students, and community members about systemic racism. This hour, we asked Justin to come in and talk about his decision to leave a career in newsrooms for one with perhaps similar goals, but a little bit of a different structure. And he's here. Justin Murphy, welcome back. Nice to have you here.
17: Hi, Evan.
16: And Shane Wiegand is co-director of Our Local History. Welcome back to the program.
18: Thanks for having me.
16: Your last day at the Democrat and Chronicle is officially tomorrow. How are you feeling about it?
17: It's bittersweet. I have been in daily journalism for 15 years now, and I have loved just about every minute of it. It's been an incredible way to get to know the community, to have an impact on the community, to develop some skills. But I couldn't be happier about the way that I'm going to be able to apply those skills now. This is something that is an outgrowth not only of my work at the paper, but as you mentioned, my book. And I increasingly saw the need for a way to disseminate this information to inform the way people look at Rochester and the way that people in other places look at their cities. I think that that's really important, and I'm looking forward to dedicating myself to that.
16: Shane, I know you know Justin well. What does it mean to your organization to bring him on?
18: I feel like Justin's already been a little bit a part of our organization since the beginning of the research that my students and I were doing. We were talking to Justin. He was sharing interviews and stories with local civil rights leaders with me and my students, and has already played a huge part in helping us build the local history resources and lessons that are being used in schools across the area. So it feels natural, and I couldn't be more excited to have someone as brilliant as Justin join the team. And I know my co-director, Keisha James, is feeling the same way.
16: We're going to talk more about what Our Local History has been doing and aims to do. That's really the focus of this hour. I'd be remiss if I didn't just ask you a little bit, Justin, about, first of all, I mean, do you consider yourself still going on a path to do the work of journalism going forward?
17: Well, I am hoping, apart from my day job with Our Local History, I am hoping to continue writing publicly in various formats, whether that's freelance journalism or other things. I certainly have other long-term projects that I have an eye on, but in my book there were three recommendations, and two of them were kind of like political steps that should have been, I hoped, would be taken to combat segregation, and I can tell you that there has been exactly zero movement on either of them. But the third one was on advancing anti-racist education, and kind of more broadly, education about our local civil rights history. And that's not exactly journalistic, but I think in the same

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1: How do you see it?
2: Well, I appreciate that to the extent that it means that I've done my job over the 12 years that I've been there. Regular listeners of your show have heard me say my piece about Gannett and the Democrat and Chronicle.
1: Occasionally.
2: Largely at your goading.
1: Occasionally some very memorable quotes. We should have cut a list of them, by the way. That's what we should have done.
2: I mean, I'm sad. And I want to say, first of all, that I am leaving behind extremely talented, dedicated coworkers who are going to continue to do the work that they're doing and who are going to step up after I've gone. I'm, of course, not the first journalist to leave a newsroom. I'm not irreplaceable. The Democrat and Chronicle is going to continue to do great work, as is WXXI and The Beacon and TV and the other outlets in town. I don't think there's any question that we're going through a transition period in the industry. It's not comfortable for anybody. It wasn't comfortable for us when we went on strike. And I'm looking forward to seeing what it turns into and hopefully continuing to be a part of it.
1: You have been blunt about Gannett, and I wonder now, leaving, if you're concerned for your colleagues who remain, given the work conditions. I mean, it took a while to reach any kind of an agreement. I don't think people are dancing on rooftops over what you have there. But, I mean, realistically going forward, are you concerned about the well-being of that newsroom?
2: Well, beside getting a contract, the strike was an incredible force in bringing the reporters and photographers and producers together. I think that we are in a tremendous position to protect and enforce the things that we got in the contract. That being said, we still work for Gannett, which is still subject to the same vices and market forces that it always has been. I'm personally glad that I'm not working for Gannett anymore. I think that it would be hard to imagine a future of the news that revolves around a advertising-driven model like traditional newspapers have been. So I'm concerned for them because they're my friends and because I know that it's hard for them now and it probably isn't going to get easier anytime in the future. But again, I think it's important. This is something that I want to say to them, and this is something I want to say to news consumers in Rochester, is that they are continuing every single day to do really, really impressive and important work. And the last thing I would want is for anybody to take my personal decision to switch careers as like a signal to abandon journalism or think that journalism is gone or anything like that.
1: Well, I suspect you'll be a subscriber.
2: I am a subscriber.
1: Of course.
2: And I'm a supporter of WXXI, too.
1: Well, I didn't ask you that. But a subscriber going forward to the Democrat and Chronicle.
2: Of course.
1: So the last question on this subject is one that doesn't have an easy answer, but I just kind of want to probe your thoughts on where you are on this. It's the ongoing question of what form does journalism survive in? What is sustainable? And I want more people to subscribe to newspapers. I want more people to be members of public radio and support newsrooms. All of it. I want all of it. But every day, we all get a day older, and the younger generation of adults is not really accustomed to paying for journalism. It's not part of the daily routine. And, I remember, Justin, when I first got into journalism and I was in my, barely out of college, and I was talking to a consultant who said, there has always been this natural evolution of news consumership in which people in their 20s are a little less engaged with their communities, and maybe they don't read the newspaper as much as their parents did, or maybe they don't watch television news or listen to

0: news on the radio. But then they're going to turn 30, they're going to get married, they're going to buy a house, they're going to have a family, and they're going to get more engaged, and then they'll get a subscription, and then they'll do all those things. Well, whatever assumption we had about that evolution, we can set it aside now, because this is a generation that is just not accustomed to paying. I'm not trying to denigrate a whole generation of people. I'm just observing the trends. And when they are in their, first of all, they're getting married later, if at all, they're having smaller families, and they are finding different forms of media to get news in. So, and they're used to not paying for it. So I don't know what we do with that. And as you leave your career at the Democrat and Chronicle, where's your mind on what looks sustainable?
1: It seems pretty clear to me that the model ought to be something like what museums look like, where they charge admission, and that's important, and they have supporting members, and that's important, and they have events and fundraisers and things like that. But there's also an understanding that all doesn't pay the bills. Ticket sales don't pay the bills at GIFA. There's an understanding that the value that brings to the community and to our democratic society is more than people are willing to pay directly out of their pockets for that product every day. And so that's got to come from somewhere else. Philanthropy should be an important part of that. And there's a lot of different ideas about what public funding could look like for that, whether it's in the form of tax breaks or anything else. I don't have strong opinions about that, but it's not going to be, again, that you have a garage sale and so you need to send a check for $400 to the Democrat and Chronicle to advertise it. We're done with that. So it's going to be a bumpy road to the next thing, but there is going to be a next thing. I'm confident of that.
0: Talking to Justin Murphy, Shane Wiegand in studio with us. Shane's the co-director of Our Local History, and Justin is taking a position with them. Tomorrow's his last day at the Democrat and Chronicle. Journalist there for 12 years, and now he moves into a position of research and communications coordinator at Our Local History. I'm glad you mentioned your book's three recommendations. I did want to tie that into some of what Our Local History is going to do. Before we do that, I want you to kind of close the loop on this story that we were telling at the outset here. This piece you wrote this summer about 1967 is one that was new to me, probably new to almost every listener. You want to just describe a little bit more about how you came upon that piece and then what it was like kind of seeing a report in Moynihan's papers that pretty much no one had really been aware of?
1: Yeah. So I came across that on a book research trip to the Library of Congress in 2019, actually. And, you know, I think the basics of good archival historical research are the same as in journalism, which is that you need to kind of have your footing and know your way around well enough to develop some useful hunches. And then you need to take the time to follow them, which is sometimes easier said than done. And probably 8 times out of 10, it doesn't really develop into anything terribly important, but sometimes it does. And so this is the case where as I made my plan for going down there, I knew I wanted to look in the Moynihan papers, and there was just a folder that said Simulmatix Rochester Study. And I just thought it was really important because of the unguarded nature of it, the view that it gives on our community, and, you know, to kind of tie it into our work at Our Local History.
0: Unguarded because the language was so blunt and frankly chilling.
1: Yeah, that's right. And I mean, I have to be honest, even the story I wrote, like I could barely fit anything from the, it was a crazy memo to put into writing, whether confidential or not. But it's something that, it's worth fitting into our mental framework of what our place is like, of what Rochester is like. And it's not to take that as gospel or any other source as gospel, but, that's what I'm really looking forward to is using my time and energy to unearth stuff. And just, you know, like as Shane said, we've been sharing documents for a long time. And what it usually looks like is, here, look at this thing I found. What do you think? And, you know, that's kind of at the heart of the curriculum units, the presentation that Our Local History does is we all have certain things that we believe and know about our community. Here, look at this thing. What does that make you think?
0: Yeah, I mean, the timeline on this was remarkable to me because people know Moynihan is a 4-term senator, 24 years in the U.S. Senate. I think UN ambassador as a diplomat. But you know, I mean, again, your piece maybe kind of go back down the rabbit hole, and I'm reading about his rather controversial 1965 report on race. And so 1964 happens in Rochester, pretty well known. Moynihan is kind of developing, you know, his reputation in various ways. And just briefly tell the story. I mean, I don't want to oversimplify it. You should really go back and read Justin's piece, which we'll link to in our show notes, and then you can find the full report. But in 1967, a group comes to Rochester, and, you know, Moynihan's group at the urging of Kodak, right?
1: Yeah. So Moynihan at this point has sort of developed a reputation as like the preeminent young intellectual in Washington. And a contact of his at Kodak calls and says, we'd like you. We're trying to get our arms around this whole racism thing. And this is at the time that they're grappling with Fight, the organization. And so just like a consultant report. And what he finds is, in brief, that the tension in Rochester is worse than it was in 1964. There's imminent violence, and in particular, he sees that in the black community, Kodak has become the symbol of not just white supremacy, but white disregard for black people in the community and everything that's kind of out of its own sphere. So he says Kodak tells the police what to do. This is in they report that in people's minds, Kodak tells the police what to do. Kodak tells the media what to do. Kodak tells city government what to do. And he doesn't necessarily endorse all of these things, but to give this perspective, and I actually talked with one of the original researchers who was on the ground doing it, is a perspective I had not seen before.
0: Some of the languages, I shudder even. I mean, I read parts of it here. It is chilling. There's predictions of violence, and there's you know, remarks about how white police officers viewed imminent violence. Again, I don't want to say all white police officers. I'm saying apparently some who spoke to this group were speaking of not only imminent violence, but this idea that a violent outburst might actually bring some tension down and might be a useful thing. It's a hard thing to see in an official report. I mean, it was a terrible time. Shane, what's when you hear this story and you read Justin's reporting on this, what is going through your mind?
2: As soon as I read it, I immediately took significant excerpts and incorporated it into a presentation that I gave at U of R the next day, because it was perfectly fitting into the next part of the story we're trying to tell at our local history, both in our units for high school students, but also for the workshops that we do that are interactive with local businesses, nonprofits, and faith organizations to help them first understand our local history of redlining, racially restrictive covenants, and the stories of people like Dr. Cooper, Dr. Alice Holloway Young, so many others who I've had the chance to talk with about on this show before. But what people always ask is, well, then what happens after? Yeah. Like, that becomes illegal, and then what? And throughout this last year, Keisha and I and our team have been researching this part of the story. We'd started going through the Joseph Wilson papers. There's 12 huge boxes on the Metropolitan Housing Committee that was formed because of this report. So I immediately made that connection. I hadn't realized how Kodak, who was the number one or two biggest partner and funder of this committee that was chaired by Joseph Wilson, president of Xerox at the time, to literally ameliorate the effects of redlining and to solve a housing crisis that was going on in the community, where business leaders then, just like business leaders today, are saying they're having trouble bringing in new business because they can't find enough housing for their employees because of exclusionary and restrictive suburban zoning. Topics I know we've talked about in the past with Richard Rothstein and others, and that is a feature of our units of study. So I'm seeing this, and it feels like this is some of the missing piece. And so connecting this to the reports, the data, and even this documentary film that this committee produced about housing in Rochester, they didn't follow this report. That was one of the biggest things that stuck out to me. Like the report explicitly said, I don't think you read this part, but they talked about how the housing shortage is regarded as oppressive by the people in the Red Line 3rd and 7th wards, and it won't be solved just by enabling them to earn more money, since middle-income housing also is in very limited supply and most of it is restricted. And it goes on to talk about how there's just this incredible mistrust in the community. And so you've got people leading this committee from Xerox, from Kodak, and from the city who have racially restrictive covenants on their home, like Joe Wilson, or who had a policy of not hiring African Americans like Kodak and Xerox prior to that. And they're running this thing with three non-white people and one white female who are like the tokens on this larger committee of Rochester's biggest business leaders. And it just starts to come together. There's this big, larger story of the smug town, of the arrogance, and this like really good faith effort of people whose minds started to change, but couldn't quite take it to the farther step of saying, we helped create this problem. We're going to own it. And together we need to solve it, and not in this paternalistic way. And we're not done with this research. I think there's a lot more and more to this story. We'll be sharing some of this at the RMAPI Summit in 2 weeks and at the Urban League Interrupting Racism Summit, and starting to work this into the hundreds of groups we've shared with that we hope to go back and help them understand, well, what happened part two and where do you fit into it? Always with this invitation to action that they choose.
0: I don't want to be too reductive, but I do want to ask you if there is a most important lesson that you hope when you're educating groups that they take from this kind of material? Because to me, I can't, you know, kind of get it out of my head what you just said about this idea that the problem that they helped create was now coalescing and becoming clear in front of them, whether it was literally in the form of a report or, you know, what they were learning about their community, how it was impacting others. And it was, in various ways, maybe moving people to start thinking differently. The question is, can you act differently? And they didn't always act differently, you know, even if they thought differently. What lessons do you want people to draw from these kinds of stories?
2: I think one of the biggest lessons is that how we solve these problems has to be something that's done by together. Both the people at the top, at the middle, and at the bottom have to figure out how to talk to each other. And I think the big missing piece in how these people, and how, as someone who's been a part of many boards and community organizations that do housing justice related work today, like in the past, people are talking over each other and past each other. The number of times I've put my foot in my mouth or said the wrong thing in a board meeting or a community meeting or as part of advocacy in our community that a person from a different background than me took differently than I intended, because we're operating from a different historical context and experience. And that when we brought in some of this history and some of this shared understanding and language and learned how to talk about it with each other, it changed the efficacy of what we were able to do. And I think that's what was missing in a committee like this one in 1968, or a highfalutin report that's coming from Patrick Monahan, is that it wasn't shared with the rest of the community. There wasn't space for us to say together, can we learn from this? Today we have the Race Commission. We have RMAPI. We have how many big initiatives going on to deal with poverty, with racial inequity, right? And many of them are doing this in a way that's including the community, that's including leadership. And we're there to be that missing piece of how do we ground this in the history that was really missing in the 68 story.
0: Was there anything in that report, Justin, that shocked you more than other aspects?
1: There were references in there to specific plans for violence, some of which I don't necessarily believe were true, but kind of the references to the commitment to violence as an ethos. You know, like this is a dangerous period in Rochester and in the rest of the country. So like this report predicts a big riot on a given weekend in 1967. And then Moynihan calls the governor, Nelson Rockefeller, and he sends in National Guard troops, and there is not a riot. And so he's like, oh, I earned my money. But the riot in Newark happens immediately after. There's racial violence all over the country. And so from our perspective today, to look back and see how not just protest, but violence from both sides was like really a viable option on the table every day those summers was shocking, kind of.
0: There's also the way that communities and our stories about ourselves change. We're sitting across the street from Kodak headquarters, and you know, if you're growing up in Rochester now, you know, my son's 12. What does he think of Kodak? Not much. He doesn't think about Kodak much. If you ask him what is Kodak, he might have like this vague idea that it's the film company, or maybe we've talked that it used to be an employer. You know, it used to be a thing. It is barely a thing. People don't think about it. Now, if you are from a family where Kodak was an employer, and that was for tens of thousands, probably hundreds of thousands of people over time, Kodak was important. And maybe you view it with some high regard. Maybe you are frustrated with the decisions Kodak made that led to the company's business failure. But it's the part of that report where, you know, the Rochester's black community viewed Kodak in such stark and, you know, painful resentment. And if you read Justin's book, then you've got a better sense of why. But do you want to just describe a little bit, Justin, about why by 1967 the black community would look at Kodak like that, and whether the company had earned that reputation?
1: Sure. From the beginning, from the days of George Eastman, not only Kodak, but other entities in his realm of influence, including the U of R and Strong, had specific policies against hiring black people. They had, out of tens of thousands of employees in 1939, when the state came in and did a study, they had one black employee. Constance Mitchell joked in an interview that if a black person applied for a job at Kodak or Xerox or Bausch & Lomb, they'd put it in file 13, which was the garbage can. And not only the lack of hiring, but kind of the, I think that people saw the deference that these companies were held in, and the power that they had, and the kind of implicit assumption that their path was the correct path for the community, and the community was bound up with Kodak. And they thought, well, if the community is bound up with Kodak and this is how Kodak treats us, then where does that leave us? You know, and as I find myself here, in a single bedroom apartment on Joseph Avenue, that's been subdivided four times and doesn't have heat in the winter, and Kodak runs everything, then where does that leave me vis-a-vis Kodak?
0: Kodak was the community. Kodak was the power holder. Yeah. So after we take this only break of the hour, I want to talk to Shane and Justin about what our local history, you know, what they plan to do with it going forward. And if it's an organization that perhaps that name to you, this iteration is maybe new to you, Shane's going to reintroduce it to you so you know exactly what their mission is, where they work, and how you can get in touch if you like. And we'll talk a lot more about our local history with Shane Wiegand, the co-director, Justin Murphy. Tomorrow is his last day at the Democrat and Chronicle as a journalist who's worked for 12 years in this community. Longer if you count time in, I think, Auburn beforehand. So
1: that's right.
0: But now moving on to be a research and communications coordinator at Our Local History. We'll come right back on Connections.
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0: I'm Evan Dawson. 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
0: This is Connections. I'm Evan Dawson. So you've heard us talk to Shane about the anti-racist curriculum project in the past. That's what this is, Our Local History. Why the rebrand?
2: Why the rebrand? For us, we wanted to be more representative of what we're trying to do. We're trying to get communities to own their own local history, to explore it, to have the tools to think about it, to talk about it, to tell the kinds of stories that Justin's been telling for a long time in the local papers, but to amplify and share the stories of often untaught or dismissed stories and to bring them into focus. Our mission is really to support and empower students and communities with the tools to engage with and own their local history of civil rights. And as we expand across New York State into several different regions of the state, we're finding that that name is a better door in for helping people understand here's what we're doing, especially in line with the New York State culturally responsive framework. We've got the tagline, inquiry, equity, and action, which we feel keeps the essence of what we were trying to do before without some of the baggage of some of the language that has been co-opted, I think, by certain people in a maybe not fair or charitable way. Our goal is to make sure that our name helps us and not hurts us to get in front of as many people as possible and isn't associated with agenda. The only agenda we have is to help communities explore and own their local history around systemic racism and civil rights and to decide what that means them. And that's what we've been trying to get better at. We've been sharing some of our own opinions today, but when we run workshops, we really try hard to make sure that it's people getting to explore stories they've never heard, learn how to talk about it differently than maybe they did around the Sunday night dinner table, and then take action. And our research and our data is showing that when people see it locally, they are taking action around racial justice and equity. And we're helping them think about that, but not telling them what to do.
0: I'm going to repackage what Shane just said, and you're going to tell me if this is fair.
2: Please do.
0: With a name like the Anti-Racist Curriculum Project, there were some people who would not call you back. With a name like Our Local History, more people will call you back and give you a listen. Fair?
2: Absolutely.
0: School districts, teachers, administrators, businesses, yeah?
2: Nothing's changed about what we do, but if people hear one thing and they close the door. We are all about keeping the door open as wide as possible, and okay. This is helping us do that, and we've seen the change.
0: And I know you've done this on this program, and I know you have had to do it a lot, but I think, can you do the 30-second version of your own personal story that kind of puts you on this path? Because I do think it's remarkable, and I've talked to people who know you well who describe you as one of the more sincere human beings I've ever met. So what started all of this for you?
2: I'm a white guy from Webster who was teaching fourth grade in the Rush Henrietta Central School District when about 10 years ago I had a fourth grade student and their friends start asking, well, did Martin Luther King ever come to Rochester? Did we have a civil rights movement? And after getting angry that I wasn't smart enough to answer that question or think of it myself, I said, we have got to figure that out together. And we dived into the DNC archives on newspapers.com, and we discovered he'd come a couple times. We learned about some of the people whose houses he stayed at, the people whose dinner he had. We went and met those people, like Chuck Price, Dr. Walter Cooper, so many others. And those stories changed my students' life. But it changed my life, meeting those people, hearing those stories. It made me investigate how both of my grandparents had explicitly benefited and been a part of redlining in this community, and that generational wealth it created had benefited me, my college, even the down payment on my home. And I started to realize this was my story to own and to share. And so my students said, do other kids learn about this? Do adults know about this? And I was like, not really. No, I didn't. No. And they said, well, you got to share it. Can we share it together? And that's what we started to do. And in 2020, with Keisha James, an RCSD teacher who got to experience an early version, we were able to launch this at Pathstone. And then now we're over at CCSI, which is allowing us to grow and expand into Buffalo, Syracuse, Binghamton, Westchester, Corning, where we've adapted our local stories with theirs, telling very similar stories and helping kids and thousands of students, teachers, and community members say, wow, more happened here than maybe the myths or some of the parts of the story that have been told before. And we're there to help bring it all together and inspire civic action like it did for me and for my students.
0: And a little shout out to Keisha, who couldn't be here today, but we've talked to Keisha before. I'm sure we'll talk to Keisha again. You know, Justin, you wrote a book, a remarkably well-received book. Your children are very greatly in danger, school segregation in Rochester, New York. I said on this program, I think it's one of the most important pieces of local history and journalism that I've ever read. My son will be reading it. I hope school students in a lot of places are reading it. In a moment, I want to ask you if they are. But before I do, you know, there are some people who said, wait a second, the most important, one of the more important works about racism in our community is going to be written by a white guy. Are you the one to do that? And now you're going to go over and work for an organization as another white guy. What do you say to that?
1: Well, yeah, I'm a white guy. I have a similar background to Shane. I grew up in Penfield, and you know, in my own path, I kind of came to that same moment. I grew up in a more or less homogenous community with the assumption, the implicit assumption that I was regular. I was default as a white cisgender male. And everybody else had stuff, you know, black people had to deal with racism and women had to deal with sexism, but I didn't have those things because I was just the regular one. And it wasn't until I worked as a reporter and got to go to every corner of the community and meet people there that I realized that I actually exist in context just like everybody else. And those systems affect me just like they affect other people. And writing the book was part of the way that I kind of worked through that and expressed that on my own. The work that we do at Our Local History, I think, you know, Keisha has been obviously extremely important as co-director, along with Shane every step of the way, as well as other people that we've worked with. I would say that, it's not the appropriate response for a white person in the face of learning about injustice, whether it's on your own or through an Our Local History presentation, is not, oh boy, I better sit down and shut up because like my grandpa did some stuff. I own this history. I understand where I fit into it. I'm committed to finding out more. And what can I do in my own life, in my own time, with my own skills? That's what I tell people when, just like at the end of Shane's presentations, at the end of my book talks, the most common questions I get are, I didn't know all this happened. What can I do? And I say, take your skills, take your abilities, continue to learn, and do whatever it is that you can do. I'm the kind of person who's good at going to the library and finding stuff and then writing about it. That's not everybody. There are other people who are good at other things. That's the appropriate response, not just, I'd better stop because I've already done enough damage.
0: I'm going to compare the work that you're doing in a way to climate change, and here's why. For a time, maybe still today, the person who could be the next president said that climate change recently still doesn't really think it's real. So we're still there. But for the most part, doesn't matter your politics. You understand the climate is changing. The debate is now, what do you do about that? Like, and there's all kinds of debate about policy, and that's appropriate. There's not any easy single answer that's going to suit every need. In the way that I look at the reaction to sometimes Justin's book or stories about our history, our local history, there's this idea that people say, well, that's not true, or I don't want to hear that because it can be really uncomfortable, or they've heard elsewhere that, this is just politics and the quote-unquote political left just wants to make you feel bad about yourself so they can use the government to control your life, and that's really what it's all about, as opposed to saying like, hey, let's start with really understanding our local history, even where it's painful. And then there's going to be disagreement about what you do about that. How you educate, what you do now, you know, what you feel like you should do personally or not, what you think the government should use, what policy levers or not are appropriate. But at least get that baseline understanding, like this has happened. What do you do about that is the discussion. And I think if you take Justin's book or you take the work that you're doing, the presentations, the work, the anti-racist curriculum, if more people understand that and don't politicize it, then we can move on to the, okay, so what do we do? As opposed to like, this isn't real, or this is just overblown or whatever. And I think that would be a healthier place to be. I don't know how close you think we are to being there. And Shane, you've now been doing this work for the better part of a decade. So I want you to tell listeners a little bit what it's been like when you work with, say, teachers, administrators, community groups, whatever, who were maybe really skeptical of you, but somehow you got in the door in the first place, and you know they figured you'd be there to shame them or yell at them or just make them try to feel bad. Take us through some of what you've experienced with that.
2: I think that's a really good question. When I first started doing this work, both with students and community groups, back in 2016, after appearing on your show, people started calling me. And I must have given 50 presentations that year on what I was teaching fourth graders. And I started by giving a lecture about redlining, how bad it was, how we should feel bad about it, and we have to do something. And the people who already were on board said, wow, that's important, that's great. But that's not the audience. The audience is the people who are open, but not necessarily on board with some of these ideas or willing to take action or go to a council meeting or vote or whatever it is, right? And we realized as we started doing this better with kids, we started doing it from a social studies perspective. Inquiry, what do you notice, wonder? What feelings are coming up for you? As Keisha joined the project, her big push was we need to help this connect with how people are feeling. We need to identify, own, and name guilt or shame that comes up at the room, normalize that, help us let go of those things so that we can actually start to not just learn about the bad stuff. And we talked a lot about that with maybe the Kodak example today. But what we started to shift on is that shift with inquiry, with people talking more than we're talking in the presentations. And setting it up so that people are looking at different case studies, just like a group of 11th graders might be looking at we call it a jigsaw activity, like you each have a piece of the jigsaw puzzle, and you learn your story of local civil rights, you study how people resisted, what specific strategies they use, you evaluate it for bias, you think about what worked, what might have not, what you would have done if you were there, and then you teach your group about that. And we've done this with bankers at some of our biggest banks in town, with real estate agents on a monthly basis, and with teachers, with kids. And what we find is that when we do it that way, even the most angry real estate agent who has to do this for their State Fair housing credit by the end has been like, oh, this was so different than what I thought it was. I had no idea this happened in my community. I don't know, you know, what I want to do yet about it, but I'm glad I know this. We need to tell the truth about this. Like, the shift is there. Like, our data from our surveys has found it's something like 98% of the over 20,000, 25,000 people who have gone through one of our interactive workshops say they felt positive about it, and they're going to talk to their family about what they learned. And a similar number are saying they're going to actually do something because of the experience. And that shift really happened when we moved from lecture, doom and gloom, you should feel bad, to what do you feel? What do you think? What do you notice and wonder? We try to take our opinion and even personality out of it as much as we can and let the stories from the past, people's own stories, come together and have space to do this in a different way. I was taught growing up, you don't talk about race. You don't talk about racism. We should be colorblind. We should pretend. None of this is there. We can't pretend. We know it's there. Our kids know it's there. Let's talk about it in a different way. And that's the stuff we're starting to learn. And we're going back to places more than once to help them dive deeper, to think, and then look at maybe something like this housing commission from the late 60s. They were really successful with some things, and other things, it was just massive failure. You know, what does a big project like RMAPI or something like the RAISE Commission have to learn from that? We're there to help, not tell them. You asked me to say my lessons and I can share that. I shared some of those. I want to know what those groups think and be there to make that bridge.
1: And I think what a really important component of these is that the goal is absolutely not to cancel George Eastman or Nathaniel Rochester or anybody else. And an important part of that is that the lessons and the work focuses not only on the bad stuff that happened, but that at the same time, there's other activity in the community. There are people organizing, even if ultimately not in ways that come to a big victory. For example, Nathaniel Rochester, for most of the history of the city, there was a extremely well-placed belief that he had emancipated people that he owned in slavery when he came to Rochester, and in fact had come to Rochester, to New York, for the purpose of escaping slavery. That's not true. He brought people with him in slavery, and in fact, as late as December of 1826, just months before slavery was ended in New York, he still owned people in slavery. when he was still in Maryland, he was the sheriff, and he put ads in the newspapers for freedom seekers who had run away from slavery. So, like, okay, Nathaniel Rochester, bad, fine. Another important part of that curriculum is that there are names of people in those ads, and there's one woman who escapes, who seeks her freedom, and he's looking for her. And then a couple years later, her name comes up again, and he's looking for her again, I think. Or is it a second time she left?
2: She got recaptured, but then we find out. So I found that she got captured. But then Justin, check this out a few years ago. And he dives deeper and finds, oh, look, she got recaptured. And then she escapes again and writes a story about it. And now thousands of teachers and students across New York State have learned that story of Agnes's resilience and resistance. That is something that sticks with people. And it tells this larger story about this complex system of enslavement, of economics. The goal is not to villainize or valorize. It's just, how do people like create change and do something about it? We're not there. You won't ever hear us in a presentation label a person as a racist or an anti-racist. Instead, we're helping kids think about actions and ideas. Rochester demonstrated racist actions in those moments. We know he did things that were positive in other times. He helped build the city. You get to decide what that means for you. I'll never forget my fourth graders writing to the mayor about how they wanted the name of the city changed. Half of my class did. I had four kids, though, decide they wanted to write. And it was all volunteer to keep the name because they were proud of their city. They didn't like it. They thought maybe a disclaimer should be on some of the signs about what he did. But we should keep the name. And we had a whole big class debate about it. And my job was to just make that space because it's a democracy. We should get to decide what things are named together. And we don't have to agree, right? But we need to have some of the same facts to actually have that conversation. And that's what our work is really about.
0: So how are people going to find you? Tell me about the goal now going forward for your organization.
2: Our goal is that every student, teacher, and ultimately community member in Monroe County and all across New York State would have the opportunity to explore some of these same stories that are there in their communities, from enslavement to redlining, and be invited to act and to take decisions for systemic change that creates equity in our communities today. And we want to be the glue that helps hold some of that together with Justin's original research, with our educational skills and what we've been learning and our community partners to really try to uplift that work.
0: How do they find you?
2: You can come to ccsi.org/ourlocalhistory. Again, that's ccsi.org/ourlocalhistory. Or you can find us on our collaborative website that we built with the U of R and RIT that's called resistancemapping.org, where all of our resources, lessons, documentaries, and tools can be found for free and engaged with. And you can reach out and invite us to your business, your organization, or your school. In each and every one of those places, we have things to do where we could come back, go deeper, and help people continue
0: any level, right? Then you are a fourth grade teacher. It could be high school. It could be any level.
2: We've been in fourth grade classrooms, second grade classrooms with new units, 11th grade classrooms in LGBTQ civil rights, to the YWCA, to ESL, to M&T Bank, to Canandaigua National Bank, to the local real estate board, to you name it. We have been in some of these places, and there's the need for us to continue to come back, to deepen the conversation, to study the ways people are trying to create change today and say, what do we like? What do we support? And to root it in these local stories. So please reach out to us. We want to help you have a conversation about race and equity and how we solve these problems today that doesn't feel like your dinner table in 2016 at Thanksgiving. Like, that's what we're doing.
0: Justin, are schools teaching your book?
1: A lot of the teaching colleges have put it in as part of their research. I don't know that it's specifically on the curriculum in high schools, but I've been gratified by the number of teachers that have taken parts of it, made units out of it, things like that.
0: About 90 seconds, you mentioned three recommendations that your book carries, and you said kind of humbly that we haven't gotten there yet. What's an example, and what do you think could change maybe with the work that you're going to do with this organization?
1: Well, the most important one, and the underlying one, is education. People need to know why we're doing all of this. And I think even more fundamentally, people need to understand where they live and how they came up and how they fit into the whole rest of the thing. We talked about kind of the sad state of journalism, but this is an opportunity a different opportunity to reach people with that information, to instill that understanding. And that's the precursor for anything. You can't get to the rest of the stuff without people understanding why they're doing it and fundamentally who we all are in this place.
0: And in the last 30 seconds, Justin, you heard Shane talk about, you know, why the rebrand, making sure you can get in more doors. Are you concerned that there are some people who would reject the message before they even hear it from you?
1: No, I'm not. Because the message is not white people did bad stuff and we should all hang our heads. The message is not vote for Kamala. The message is we all came from a place with its specific history, both locally and the way that it tied into state and national and international trends. And we should think about that. We should ask questions about that. We should explore resources about that, and we'll all be better off for it.
0: Thank you both for being here. Justin Murphy for one more day as a reporter at the Democrat and Chronicle, and then officially move solely into the work as a research and communications coordinator at Our Local History. His book is called Your Children Are Very Greatly in Danger, School Segregation in Rochester, New York. We've talked a lot on this program. I suspect we're just going to keep doing that, just maybe a slightly different form. Thanks for being here.
1: That would be good. Thanks, Adam.
0: And Shane Wiegand, co-director of Our Local History. In our show notes for this show, when it is posted, we'll share links to the website and more from them. Thank you for being here, Shane.
2: Thanks so much for having us, Adam.
0: From the whole team at Connections, Julie, Evan, Rob, Megan, saying thank you for listening. We're back with you tomorrow on Member Supported Public Radio.

0: If you have kids, you know how expensive childcare can be. And for many American families, the cost is only going up. And that's where a lot of grandparents are stepping in.
1: The reality is that this country hasn't invested in a childcare infrastructure that is flexible and affordable and reliable.
0: I'm Scott Detrow. How millions of grandparents are filling childcare gaps.
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6: I'm Peter O'Dowd at KTOO in Juneau, Alaska. It's Here and Now. When I travel the country, I like to ask what stories around town are getting people excited and worked up. Well, here in Juneau, I heard a lot about this.

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1: On the next Fresh Air, cyber scams. Andy Greenberg from Wired Magazine tells us about a cybercrime operation in Southeast Asia that traps computer engineers into participating in schemes that defraud victims around the world of billions of dollars. We'll also talk about cyber attacks on American infrastructure and a scam involving our show. 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
3: 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Our forecast from FLXweather.com, sunny skies continue, mostly clear tonight, overnight lows in the upper 40s. Mostly sunny Wednesday with highs in the mid to upper 60s. More of the same on Thursday with mostly sunny skies and highs in the mid to upper 60s.

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1: Brother Wallace has an incredible voice, one that he's honed since leading a choir as a teenager. He'd go on to play Madison Square Garden, record his debut album at Peter Gabriel's studio, and release his debut album, Electric Love, all while keeping his day job as a K-12 music teacher. 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
2: 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Our forecast from FLXweather.com, sunny skies continue, mostly clear tonight, overnight lows in the upper 40s. Mostly sunny Wednesday with highs in the mid to upper 60s, more of the same on Thursday with mostly sunny skies and highs in the mid to upper 60s. 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
1: Three news organizations are suing President Trump after his administration cut off their access to the White House. He explicitly said he didn't like their stories. 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
2: Our forecast from FLXweather.com, sunny skies continue, mostly clear tonight, overnight lows in the upper 40s. Mostly sunny Wednesday with highs in the mid to upper 60s, more of the same on Thursday with mostly sunny skies and highs in the mid to upper 60s. 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
4: In Los Angeles, I'm Kai Rizdahl. Tuesday today, the 22nd of September. Good as it always is to have you along, everybody. We're going to begin today with a story from the file I keep on my computer labeled, "Are you really sure you want to do that?" Depending on which official in the Trump administration you listen to, we are either looking at a temporary ban on exports of diesel fuel, that was Treasury Secretary Scott Bessent today, or calling for a ban, that was the president at the United Nations today. Various and sundry senators and governors have said essentially the same thing, trying to get the government to do something to bring diesel down off its record highs, $6.52 a gallon today on average, says AAA. This, though, is where I should probably tell you that the subheading on that computer file is good examples of the law of unintended consequences. Here's Marketplace's Samantha Fields.
5: When Sarah Dane last bought diesel for her farm equipment back in July, she paid $3.60 a gallon,
6: which was still a little over a dollar more than I paid a year before that.
5: Dane owns Fresh Hopped Farm, about 700 acres in eastern Montana.
6: We grow corn, soybeans, and wheat with some alfalfa.
5: She's already harvested the wheat for the season, which took about 1,000 gallons of diesel. Now it's time to fill up her tanks again.
6: I got my prices this morning, and regular diesel is $6.14, and the dyed diesel that goes in the tractors is $5.60. So if I fill both of my tanks, which are both currently empty, it will cost me $11,740 as of this morning.
5: That strain on farmers is why some officials are calling for a ban on diesel exports.
7: Sounds like a fairly easy thing to do that would maybe increase the supply of domestic diesel.
5: But Hugh Daigle at the University of Texas at Austin says while it might reduce prices temporarily,
7: in the long term, it's probably not such a great idea.
5: Diesel is a global market. And Bob McNally at Rapidan Energy Group says if you were to pull U.S. exports out of that market,
8: you would see global prices for diesel skyrocket.
5: That would immediately push prices up on the East and West Coasts, where most diesel is imported. Even though the U.S. produces plenty, there's no good way to transport it across the country.
8: Now, for a brief period of time, the pump price in Texas and Louisiana and some of the Midwestern states would collapse.
5: But McNally says oil refiners would then see their profits collapse too.
8: And in response to that, refiners will reduce their production,
5: which would then push prices back up. I'm Samantha Fields for Marketplace.
4: Consequences of the unintended kind. In Lower Manhattan today, at the corner of Wall Street and Broad, not a whole lot of equity enthusiasm. Bonds held pretty much steady. Oil down again. We will have the details when we do the numbers.

0: big economic event of the week is Chinese President Xi Jinping's state visit. Artificial intelligence is, of course, going to get all the headlines. The war in the Middle East and its associated issues will get some agenda time, too. But as always, it would be a very big mistake to sleep on the trade relationship between the two biggest economies on the planet. So we have called Chad Bown. He's a senior fellow at the Peterson Institute of International Economics to get some insights. Chad, it's good to have you on.
1: Thanks for having me.
0: Give me a general sense, would you, Chad, of the state of play right now, trade-wise, between these two countries?
1: Not good. I mean, in a sense, things have stabilized. So things got really, really bad in 2025, obviously, with the United States imposing massive tariffs on China, China responding with tariffs of their own, imposing export restrictions. Trade really plummeted. But since the meeting last year, and then especially given the Supreme Court decision in February that forced the Trump administration to replace a lot of those 2025 tariffs, trade has leveled off. Both U.S. exports to China and U.S. imports from China just at a much, much lower level than things were before the President Trump came along.
0: Yeah. So flat is the new good here. Is that what we're saying?
1: Yeah, things aren't getting worse, which is the new good.
0: Okay, fair enough. I'm looking here on my computer in the studio at a handy-dandy dashboard. Six updates on U.S.-China trade for the Trump-Xi Washington Summit. Chad P. Bown, Reginald Jones, Senior Fellow, Peterson Institute. I'm interested in number two here. Trump's next tariffs could drive companies back to China. The president, as we all know, is threatening new tariffs pretty much every other day. The point of the original tariffs was to bring back some of the U.S. supply chain, and now you're saying maybe if he does more tariffs, it'll drive things back to China?
1: Yeah. So for a lot of products, I think we have to be realistic that the next best supplier is not going to be the United States. You know, so if you're talking about maybe some assembly of clothing or consumer electronics, it's not going to be the United States. It's going to be somewhere else in the world. So what then really matters is how high the end game tariffs are that President Trump imposes on China relative to that next best alternative, that alternative source. And the challenge at the moment is China really is holding all the cards when it comes to the Trump administration. These export restrictions on products like rare earths and permanent magnets, these are goods that are essential to the American economy. China produces virtually all of the world supply of these things, and threatening to cut Americans off really would be devastating. That threat has really limited the size of the tariffs that President Trump can impose on China. But President Trump loves tariffs. And so he really can't hold himself back when it comes to imposing tariffs on other countries. So the real worry is if he becomes constrained against China, the tariffs don't go up there, but the tariffs do creep up against all the rest of the countries in the world, then some of the companies that had moved their supply chains out of China in the first place may decide, hey, China's actually getting lower tariffs than these other places, and they have a really efficient economy. They've got great infrastructure. Let's move back our sourcing to China.
0: You used the president's favorite phrase there the other sentence or two ago. You said China has all the cards. The Chinese know that, right?
1: They absolutely know that. And you know, they're using it. And that's why they're not really giving much at all in these last few summits. Back in May, you know, the best that President Trump got out of President Xi was a promise to buy a few more American airplanes, so Boeing, maybe some more soybeans. You look at the data, maybe a little bit more, but not a whole heck of a lot, right? And this time around, I think it's going to be more of the same. There's just not much that we should expect to come out of this summit.
0: That's a little depressing, Chad.
1: It is. It's not a great state. There are a lot of problems out there in the world. It would be great if the United States had some leverage to incentivize China to make some changes. But that's not where we are today, unfortunately.
0: So let's say you could get Treasury Secretary Scott Bessent, who's been heavily involved in these negotiations, or Jameson Greer, the trade representative. Let's say you could get them on the phone. What would your counsel be to sort of maximize, you know, the U.S. results, or maybe, you know, minimize the losses?
1: The real big thing is the United States can do to tackle the problem, to help take away some of this leverage that China has, really probably don't involve engaging with China. It's two things. It's, maybe some industrial policy. So finding alternative sources of supply where possible for rare earths, critical minerals in the United States. And they have done some of that. We're now subsidizing companies to do that sort of activity here, but also to work with other like-minded countries that are facing the very same problems with China. Some of these other countries may be better positioned to more quickly and more cheaply help us create these alternative sources of supply. Countries like Australia, Japan, Canada even, Europe. But the challenge at the moment often is President Trump doesn't see it that way. And instead, yeah, he's threatening those countries with tariffs of their own.
0: Chad Bown, he's at the Peterson Institute for International Economics. He's also got a book out you should read with some Ike Haynes. It's called How to Win a Trade War. Chad, thanks a lot. I appreciate your time.
1: Thanks for having me.

0: The national debt, as you have surely heard, topped $40 trillion last month. An enormous amount of money, yes, almost incomprehensible. But as so often happens with big headline numbers, there's more to it than just that headline.
1: Total U.S. debt is comprised of two parts.
0: Olivia Mitchell is a professor of business, economics, and public policy at Wharton. Debt part one?
1: Debt held by the public.
0: Debt held by the public is all the money the government owes its bondholders. That's U.S. citizens, foreign governments, big pension funds, also banks. And as of the end of last week, it totaled $32,401,900,000, I could go on, but I will not, dollars. The total federal debt includes all of that.
1: Plus intergovernmental holdings. So it's money that one part of the federal government owes to another part of the government.
0: And that comes to about $7.7 trillion.
2: Well, they're mainly the holdings of the trust funds, primarily Social Security and Medicare.
0: Eugene Sterley is the co-founder of the Urban Brookings Tax Policy Center.
2: For years, those trust funds held a modest surplus. They especially grew in years in which the baby boomers were in the workforce and had yet retired.
0: Excess cash is great, right? That modest surplus. But if you have it, You're going to want to earn a little interest on it, yes?
1: So the excess cash was transferred to the Treasury. In return, the Social Security Trust Funds got special issue Treasury securities.
0: Those special issue Treasury securities are an asset on the Social Security Trust Funds books. They're a liability on the Treasury Department's books because they will eventually have to be paid back in full.
1: Point of fact, there's a file drawer in West Virginia that holds trillions of dollars of this special issue bonds.
0: All right. Honestly, that file drawer?
1: I have a picture of it.
0: It's probably electronic now. We'll save that story for another day. But the point is, the Bureau of Fiscal Service in the Treasury Department keeps records of every penny, literally every single penny, that one part of the government owes another. And that $7.7 trillion includes governmental loans, intergovernmental loans, rather, for military pensions. The Highway Trust Fund is in there as well, a bunch of others. But Social Security and Medicare are by far the biggest. And with more Americans retiring and starting to draw down on them,
2: those trust funds are being depleted. Those assets are being sold.
0: Metaphorically?
1: The filed cabinet will be empty in 2032.
0: Which means the Treasury Department's going to have to rely even more on debt sold to investors outside the government to keep on paying our bills. And that, as those rising government bond yields that we keep on telling you about, is getting more and more expensive.

0: Well, I know it doesn't feel like it, food prices being what they are, but there are some things in your pantry and refrigerator that are getting cheaper. The Economic Research Service, that's part of the Department of Agriculture, is out with its regular livestock, dairy, and poultry outlook, and it says there's some solace to be found in the dairy aisle. Marketplace's Caitlin Tan has more.
1: Ben Lane says he's always thinking about dairy. He's an analyst for Terrain Ag, and he has a conference tomorrow.
2: It's a dairy nerd fest.
1: And for the dairy nerds, lower cheese and butter prices are not surprising.
2: But when I hear people in the grocery store talking about butter being reasonably priced, I think that's it's a good sign to me that it's reaching the consumer.
1: Prices always come down to supply and demand, but in this case, it's more on the supply side. That's according to Kara Murphy with High Ground Dairy.
3: It's just we have so much. We just have too much butter.
1: Same with cheese. Murphy says lately, our dairy cows have been producing more, and a handful of new cheese production plants recently opened in the Midwest. Plus, one of the main buyers is having a hard year.
3: The food service sector is not doing very well, and that sector uses a significant amount of cheese.
1: People aren't going out for a cheeseburger or cheese pizza as much, and since unused dairy products have a limited shelf life, literally, they might end up at your neighborhood grocer on sale.
4: There's a gas station in Wisconsin that if you can get the 99-cent bar, it's always the talk of the town.
1: Kathleen Noble Wolfley is with the analytics company EverAg. She admits 4 sticks of butter under a dollar is an unusual deal, but she expects butter and cheese prices across the country to be relatively low for a while. That's partly because of a food trend that on the surface doesn't seem to have anything to do with dairy.
4: The protein craze absolutely plays into some of the dairy dynamics today.
1: That giant tub of chocolate protein powder likely contains whey, which historically was just a byproduct of cheese making.
4: But here in 2026, it's looking more like whey is the big driver.
1: Bottom line, the cheese for your holiday casserole or butter for your apple pie will probably be a little cheaper this year. I'm Caitlin Tan for Marketplace.

0: Coming up.
1: The tech is better. The app is better. The website's better.
0: What more do you need, huh? First, though, let's do the numbers. Dow Industrial's down 185 today, more than 0.3%, 51,863. The NASDAQ up 122 points, 0.4%, 27,244. S&P 500 basically flat, 7,764. AutoZone reported fourth quarter earnings today. While the company missed sales expectations, sales did still reach $6.6 billion, 5% higher than last year. Thus, shares accelerated 3.25%. 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Advanced Auto Parts up 4% on the day. Bond prices went up, and when that happens, yields go down. The yield on the 10-year Treasury note dipped to 4.95%. 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

Since John Coltrane's death at 40, folks have speculated where his music might have gone next. He had discussed various possibilities with his wife, and the wildly orchestrated records Alice Coltrane made a few years later may offer some clues. For me, it's enough to marvel at how steadily and quickly Coltrane advanced, constantly refining his saxophone style and technique alongside his composing and band leading and spiritual life and advocacy for younger colleagues. Amazing to me that he made all the varied records under his own name in just 10 years. He was a comet who lit up the sky.

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3: 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Our forecast from FLXweather.com, sunny skies continue, mostly clear tonight, overnight lows in the upper 40s. Mostly sunny Wednesday with highs in the mid to upper 60s, more of the same on Thursday with mostly sunny skies and highs in the mid to upper 60s. 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
4: 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It would be the first of many places he'd perform, eventually ending up on stage at Madison Square Garden. The young singer has a bright future ahead with a dynamite debut called Electric Love.